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We're going to get Rosalita here from Bruce Springsteen, October 24th, 1024. The moon was yellow. I'll be quiet now and let Bruce get to work.

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Thank you very much. The feeling that we got, we came into town yesterday afternoon, and just from the radio, and just we were walking around a little bit, the feeling that we got was just so nice. I want to thank you very much. It's for you guys.

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Tonight.

0: Oh, yeah. How about that? That was Bruce Springsteen, our third hour, all the way from 1980, 10/24/1980 at the Seattle Center Coliseum. Lovingly recorded and remastered, and then I remastered it some more. That's the best sound I can figure out how to give you on that. If you can look this up on the Internet Archive, you can read a lot more about it. We get this from Wayne Darlington, Internet Archive at archive.org is your source for all kinds of cool stuff. Just about to sign off here. We're nearly at the top of our hour. Thanks, as always, to all of the volunteers that help keep KBFG on the air. And we'll be back next week with something completely different. Over and out.
1: I want to tell you about Grassroots Radio and KBFG. Comes off the Norse home on Finney Ridge, cool and slow with plenty of precision. Across from the zoo with a backbeat narrow and hard to master. Some call it heavenly in its brilliance, others mean and rueful of conventional radio. I love the friends I have gathered together on this thin raft. We have constructed high-rise condos in honor of our escaping. This is the land where Ivar dies.

0: among other resources or conclusions is the notion at the beginning of the 70s to clean up your own act, purify the motive for action, which also could be in its spectral phase, yuppie hedonism, but also let's clean up your act so that any political gesture you take is not founded on aggression or resentment of parents, but is actually queer action that will not bring a payback that destroys the actor or the ideal acted for.
1: That's Allen Ginsberg, and this is Alternative Radio. I'm David Barsamian. This edition of AR features Allen Ginsberg in a 100th birthday garland. Political activist Abby Hoffman, speaking at the Jack Kerouac Festival in 1982, said that the social movements of the 1960s would not have happened without the Cultural Revolution of the 1950s. Poet Allen Ginsberg was the spokesperson for the Beat Generation literary movement and a powerful voice for civil rights, free speech, and the peace movement for his entire life. Ginsberg and Kagyu Tibetan lineage holder Chogyam Trungpa Rinpoche founded Naropa Institute, now university, in Boulder, Colorado. Allen's Buddhist meditation practice and poetics entailed keen observations of the ordinary. We've gone deep into the AR archive and recordings from a few musical performances in celebration of his 100th birthday. Ginsberg and fellow New Jersey poet Amiri Baraka were close friends. Baraka regularly came to Boulder to stimulate white poets into opening their minds to new political and social visions. We begin this program with an excerpt from a discussion on counterpoetics and oppositional action at the Naropa Summer Writing Program in 1992. Here's Allen Ginsberg.
0: Aside from a theoretical proposition for public action, but the personal actually does draw all threads together, both your sexual, emotional, familial, health, and social connections, including the macro, the larger network of interrelationships and politics and large-scale politics, whether autonomous or Marxist or situationist or poetic. However, there does seem to boil down very often in these dialogues the traditional materialist political dialogue between the self and poetical actionists. We touched on it in a very casual conversation last night, actually. I said something about the 1960s Vietnam War in relation to Kerouac denouncing those Jews, Jerry Rubin, Allen Ginsberg, and Abby Hoffman for inventing new reasons for spitefulness as a motif for political action in the 1968 Democratic Convention. And I thought there was some real sharp wisdom and insight into what Kerouac said. My own thought was that perhaps the left had prolonged the Vietnam War by offending the middle class and not leading the middle class out of the war, since by 1968, June, 52% of the American people always thought the war had been a mistake. And so it seemed to me that the slogan, kill your parents, bring the war home, waving the Viet Cong flag, drove the middle class back into paralysis rather than let it out of the war. But Mary proposed this totally different interpretation, that what should have been organized is a much more active, violent political sharpness and organization to oppose the war, to make it impossible to continue, which then would have made the direction of the weathermen in insurrection life-saving tactic for the Vietnamese whose blood was spilled because of American inaction and the inability of the left to bring the country out of war. And that reminds me also of the remark by Andrei Voznesensky, in a poem I translated of his, talking about the burning in Los Angeles Voznesensky says, who am I to criticize? I who crapped up my own homeland, thinking about the fallout after the demise of Stalinism and the Stalinist bureaucracy. But that's an interesting paradox. Did the reaction or the retrogression at the decline of the communist system, rather than, let us say, the purification of it, but the microbes of capitalism creating more violence, or nationalism and capitalism and economic inequality and racial inequality creeping into the former socialist states. So that also brought a parallel problem. Should we vote or start a new party? And what to do almost immediately in the next months? So it's an interesting dialogue, and it's a constant question, I think, in everybody's mind between in various courses of action, not just those two, but those are main Y turns here, or main junctions. Plus the question of a third party on what basis? Marxism, ecology, libertarianism, or Buddhist relief of suffering, or what would be the criteria? Also, can the world be fixed up, or will we lose it in any case, under any system dependent on technology? But then the personal poet is confronted by the fact that you can't do everything. So as Ed Sanders said, pick your specialty and work with the community in your own specialization. Refuse to be burned out. And Mary proposed a series of very specific steps, activities, networking, some of which we have tried working out here in permanent institutions of education like Naropa, or the ongoing cafe that Baraka has in his household, Bolinas Civic Action, or even Peter Wilson's Autonomous Liberated Areas, or Ann Waldman's constant support of the meditative and politically active community, as well as with the spiritual poetics of Naropa. But among other resources or conclusions was the notion at the beginning of the 70s to clean up your own act, purify the motive for action, which also could be in its spectral phase, yuppie hedonism, affordable by upwardly mobile elite. But also that's clean up your act so that any political gesture you take is not founded on aggression or resentment of parents, but is actually queer action that will not bring a payback that destroys the actor or the ideal acted for. But what interested me was that most of the conversation between myself and Amiri, with this political difference in the background, concerned our teeth, smoking, drinking, and food. Both of us have suffering in the body, me with heart failure and diabetes, and Miri also recently with diabetes, and both of us interested in a purer diet, or a diet that actually worked for our bodies. And the interesting pun, or macro-micro pun in that, is that with certain aspects of vegetarian or grain or macrobiotic activity, you also have political or economic changes, since one of the suggestions is to eat local foods, thus making it a more autonomous, self-supporting individual community, even possible in a city, but also avoiding the waste of fossil fuel and transporting goods from one hemisphere to another, and exploiting the banana worker in Honduras, or creating monocultures in client states, or isolating economies into single production of single dependent crops or manufacturing. But the question, there was also a question in our minds about what did we do about our teeth? We both gave up smoking some time ago. So a lot of the actual everyday preoccupations, particularly for us who are getting on in our white hair as elder citizens, which we hope the younger people will pick up on also, is questions of health and diet and just keeping a sane mind and a sound body, with some regret on my part that I hadn't started earlier. So that brings me back again to the micro or smaller individual area as something which does involve everybody in cleaning up our own act, particularly food and intoxicants, leads into larger issues as like the war on drugs. If the big death drug is nicotine, 400,000 a year dead in America from cancer, heart attack, high blood pressure, because of the crop subsidy for tobacco agriculture, what is the war on drugs then? And so I totally approve and join with Amiri in the vision, which is very controversial among minorities, about the liberation of drugs from control by the government. So that's just a few thoughts.
2: In 1945, China was won by Mao Zedong. Chiang Kai-shek's army ran away, and they're waiting there in Thailand today, supported by the

started taking bribes. Then they sent their soldiers up to Shan, collecting opium to sell to the man. Pushing junk in Bangkok today, supported by the CIA. Brought their jam on mule trains down to Chiang Rai, that's a railroad town.

0: What I prepared is something, for me, unusual. There was a book I wrote many years ago called The Fall of America. And it didn't quite have an end. It began with a prose poem, and the prose poem at the end I wrote and had typed here. I wrote in 1972, had typed here at Naropa in 1975, and have waited until this afternoon to correct a typescript. So it's never been read and never been published. And so it's quite long, so I'll read in one section of it. Its subject is sort of on the road. I was at the same time reading through Kerouac's Visions of Cody and writing a preface, or a preface to it for it to be published. So between Denver and Teton Village and a little acid trip at the top of one of the mountains at Teton Village, I wrote the preface and some of this poetry. So it's infused with my first enthusiasms for Kagyu Buddhist study when Chogyam Trungpa was alive, and also with a hangover and remnant of a lot of Hindu mantra, as well as ecological disaster information new to me at that time, or ripening in me at that time, as well as Kerouac Americana, centering on a trip to Butte, Montana.
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0: Beginning at Yellowstone Park and returning through Yellowstone Park. Heavy spout, old faithful. Satanic limestone hot water beards. Slept in the tourist camp, singing Blake and Om Mani Padme Hum. Leaving Yellowstone, downriver, sulfur-heated flow through dragon mouth spout into bubbling brown cold river. Granite-peaked, veined. Unreal vast spaces muraled against sky, azure mountain misted, be here now Lama cliffs, robed with pine shoulder vest, granite snout lifted to cloud puff. Sun in mid-heaven alighting the green-rilled valley floor, road to Bozeman up from Mammoth Hot Springs through the grassy hill walls risen west, under leviathan-bellied cloud mass afloat, lost in space, mist-bodied vast pigs, or granite-bodied giant mountain? Snowfields melting in consciousless light blue heaven, babied with mist clouds, rivet clouds risen from snow ridges, connected with long piney shoulders. Light in the vast air-blued sun-glary green valley floor, glassed, bushed, housed, and treed, at foot of hills rolled with rich pine forest, thousands of feet above light green meadow fringe streamed down grassy beside the tiny auto road down to a brown farmhouse, as big as the valley in Morocco to Shawan. Heaven, heaven, heaven, here, earth risen, mellow and granitic, cows and flats, wet with irrigation pipes above ground and great steaming wheels, sun-browned valley heart, plowed with humans' tools, cowherd chasing ahead of the cowboy, an old feller on a horse with horn-rimmed glasses, riding calm with the dogs, by the speckled highway, across the irrigation ditch's square-wired fence, field clustered with yellow blossoms. Through narrow granite shoulder pass gate descending to brown and rotten detritus at mountain foot, stuck in telephone poles and pines, out through spaces west on 90 double lane, sun still over the center, shining down on Yosemite's peaks bit south behind us. Farm area west, stockades and sidings, railroad crossing tracked on a neatly banked electric pole-crossed hillside. Stone mouths oped from the ground. Ah, what luxury here. The peace of the valley floor, one stripe of snow cresting the hill meadow. All this water gushed out of earth and left cattle in fields grinding their white jaws with green juices. Slow autos moving by the war field. Sad generals typing messages to Washington. Over there, the bombs fall from the air. Bombs on North Vietnam. Rumor of the wounded damned. Hellfire, steel barbs, napalm on human heads. Filling all space. pain may displace the yellow fields of grassy cloth, brown dry weed stalks kneeling in bog, steel gray painted truck rear lifted gorilla ass square over the road under hot electric wires, asphalt over Green Meadow Park, low hills capped with spruce, pine arms lifted, cattle stomping in iron cages, rattling and clanking, truck loaded over Bozeman Pass, down through a warm valley again, high snows on Jim Bridger Range, floating north over tree-standing hillside soft hump, dinosaur ridge mount of brown-walled rock west. Didn't Jim Bridger and Kerouac pass through here? Buddha tin barn, metal Buddha cars, Buddha hillside scraped open for a highway where the slow tractor rolls, that crest mounted with split rock ear-haired pine fibrillations, another range of snowheads, Spanish Peaks of Madison Range south, Bridger Range north, out of Bozeman through Long Valley floor to Three Forks, dip my hand in the essential point of the Northwest region continent. Missouri headwaters begin between rock hills where three rivers flow together, clean, brown-silted, off the wall that hides Northwest, all flowing east. Jefferson, Gallatin, and Madison streams converge in a quiet spot, grass still growing to the river's marges. Lewis and Clark picnicked here with Sacagawea, approaching her Shoshone family for horses to cross the Great Divide. Sweet smell of dogwood on the aisle. Slopes westward over the valley, up the great hill and down to new mountains. Brown, snow-flecked walls over canyon deeps where the road winds visible miles distant to valley floors and slow across the plain to Butte. See the huge crater dug by Anaconda. One look at Butte makes you shudder, said Jack. No wonder. A hole in the ground big as the moon, and a town perched on the hillside overlook, dwarfed by the shelved open pit. Wobblies here. Joel Hill singing Death in America. Anaconda man that dug that wound of dust. Where's that anaconda? Who's the anaconda man that dug that wound of dust? And was that oil derrick scattered midtown Butte? Wide Main Street streets whizzing past lined with red brick hotels. I'll get back to thee, O Butte. Oh, W.C. Fields, America, this thy bitter secret town, an ecological disaster that I myself caused, speeding by with my copper calliope gas buggy, throttles open, farting monoxide myself. As the open pit loose dust clouds covering roofs of Butte, chimneys and pumps and broken earth and oil spooled in the gravel field by the highway, half ghetto overrun with refuse piles of giant earth, dependent on destroying mama, digging a big noisome hole in her copper belly. Everybody lives here, gotta be mean, gotta drink through dirty mustache bars and fight on Saturday night because all here, like the butchers, dependent on murder of sentient nature. This town, no excuse to be but digging a hole in the world. Out through high hills, down to the valley again. What's that sitting on the plains under the Continental Divide under the big cloudy sky? A chemical factory in Montana, and west neath the next mountain's gate to Flint Creek Range, Anaconda Town, stinking the earth around. Remove that dark satanic mill, said Blake, the largest smokestack in the world, 1971, pouring out smoke while sulfur smelter gas belches as if copper and money and plumbing were going out of style. Road sign, Anaconda, the largest smokestack. They're advertising. North on 90 through Deer Lake Lodge Valley, where they couldn't spell 100 years ago, 60 M-Y-L-E-S, miles, to Grass, Hop, H-O-P, capital Per, Diggins, D-I-G-I-N-S, Grass, Hop, Diggins. Gold Creek flowing west, little satanic truck machine, gushing black diesel smoke, wavering across highway shoulder white line, piled with cedar corpses. Sheep in rainy meadows under green-sloped garnet mountains. Open sky, gray lightning cloud southwest, striking sapphire mountain snow peaks. Mountains horizoned around us for days now. Springtime air's rainy sweetness. Brown wood barns and wet grass. Streams green marge sowed with dogwood and dandelion. Bus riding through narrow valleys under pleasing green mountains. See how strip logging cut roads through piney hillside. The bulge of earth barely green-spotted now. Streams of pebbles, fired, rubbled, flow downhill. think a fire burned it out the way it looks. White glory shafted through gray clouds on bare-shouldered hilltops. Eroded earth creeps down in wavelets. Can't hang on to the bedrock anymore. And giant antennae mazes rise through the pass. Electric towers strung over railway cut and old dirt road and six-lane highway laid flat on the valley floor with telephone poles dwarfed under cottonwood green spring leafage. May time's back. Man's devastation written on Montana hills. Mangy earthsides in the rain and rich pine forests impenetrable untouched above Tura, approaching Missoula. Aha Shasa Maha, and 10 minutes of silence in the Student Union Ballroom. Drove south with geologists to Bull Creek Canyon, a rock crag overlooking warm green valley, snow peaks up canyon behind our back. Down below, thousands of feet, the forest used to carpet earth down to the river. Crow and Flathead gathered here together, went out the valley south to chase buffalo once a year. Rest of time, Pacific Northwest winds calmed the waters. Indians wintered here and got their horses late. Pulp mill at head of Northern Valley hazed the atmospheres around Missoula and down between Sapphire Mountains and Bitterroot Range. From Bob Curry, aluminum industry uses one-third of U.S. power supply. Pentagon War Defense Military uses 40% of all U.S. production and energy. Have to cut American consumption by two-thirds to survive. North on 93 into Flathead Indian Reservation, Mission Range Snow Peaks North, stop at the Cowboy Indian Bar at Arley, with Condor at Joko River Bottom, Arley PO, over the hill, there it is, 25 solid peaks range from south snowy to north the Mission Range, and another green valley floor, Cottonwood and Pine River Bottoms near St. Ignatius, Flathead Lake Azure in the ozone pines, dirty snow melt cleansed into molten blue on the valley bottom. Up past Flathead Lake's pure transparent blue chill morning. Later mosquitoes piercing dusk with their bodhisattva blood bellies tranquil. Slept by the lake, bright stars crowding heaven with points of ancient spaceship light. Sentinel Mission Mountains guarding the valley, houses by lake shore. Who's the ghost of the road? Who, white-bearded after decades in the night, cries, whoa or wow, mantric salutation to the fall of America, soul emergent, nature not too grand to poison DDT beer can urine in the cleanest, largest freshwater lake left in the country, a few green algae specimens already taken from the bottom, wild hay in the fields, cottage-side craps or township runoff, farmers' pesticides, wild hay in the fields, cut some next week, up through glaciers' gated mountain slopes, for days surrounded by rotten, craggy, striated peaks, snow-fielded, up from McDonald Lake sides, mountains gleam white in mirrory snow-melt and cold, fresh drink. Doubled peaks and passes, green cedar, Twin Medicine Lake's triangular crags motionless in morning light, Blackfeet Plains land rolling east to Browning's smelly vomit bars. Bab Motel and Cabins, firewood, quiet days to read Jack's Visions of Cody, antique prose on human love in tragical America, Chief Mountain stupa like Sarnath's worn-down dome, drove over the border Watertown forests and fields running over downside mountain wall, white ranges swarming north to bleak, lone Alaska vastnesses over Canadian wrinkled crag range, white fields, hell-mooned and marooned, subarctic overlapping, planet-top frigidity, ice skyscrapered, cityless horizons. Four noble truths pronounced over and over in the shooting star, magenta-peppered green grass meadows of Chief Mountain. See the springtime plains roll east a cold and emeralded with new June. Neil and Jack dead beneath the planet topsoil or ashed to pass. Who'll I tell the gory peak truth to now, O shimmering Kundalini? To what kind mind? Whose soul light illumine my moony musings? Go fast on Chief Mountain alone and have another vision, peaceful ones. Where's all the dead Indians' medicine bags buried in my heart? Where's all the mighty Blackfeet heroes covered with glacier lilies? Where's all the beat-down, drunken, speedy-hearted bards martyred in the war age? Where's all the 60,000 poison heroes died in Vietnam? Where's all the blue whales gone from the ocean? Bison murdered on the plains? Where's Four Corners when the strip mines devour Sacred Heartland? Coming out of the sockets of Hollywood car lot operators? Toasting the Playboy bunnies tear-gassed on their plastic penthouse sofa studios? Up to the sun, dead heroes. Up to the sun in search of America. Herner Waldorf's pulp mill gassing the air or Missoula. Up to the sun in mountains walled, silent snow, manless all winter. Climb up to the sun, dead hero, and prophesy. This land is Dharma, the law of strong nature. Noble truth of sufferings, cause and end, cessation of manufacture, eight noble steps to end the odd cars, right view of the scale of our eating ego meat, burning the matter and wood of ourselves to make house slaves, straight action restoring the slash-cut fields of our greed to the Indian deer, conduct becoming owners of karmic property, Indian blood spilt flooding Vietnam, excellent labor to keep our souls pure, fed with our hands or the hands of shamans. Don't want to work. Let the robot slaves gobble up mountains in Salt Lake and Butte and spew forth poison gas on your kids. Right and left mindfulness of fresh water's taste. The fat of the milk carton stewing in rotten tomatoes at garbage dunks, Mekong swampside, burnt out by our newspaper klaxons. Napalm that flowed out of the White House basement, gas that poured tearful through television's leaky color tubes. By dusk down to Butte, past Anaconda's smokestack lifted half as high as the pointed, poisoned mountainside. Sulfurous mist gas suffusing the highway plains. Anonymous red-gray factories perched lone by mighty gray stone rubble piles. Red stone peak hills lifted preying on plains rolling down into Hell City. Butte at last, O Kerouac, now test your visioned America. Brimstone pouring through the sky, smelt in the tiny blue car. Insect derricks below the red mine school. Scholars gazing at a hole in the moon. Piles of sand by the hospital, hills of dirt fill, wrecked autos in the ravines, metal bank surrounded by giant ash piles, old America red tar paper housetops and woodsides, matter junkie town.
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0: On top of the city, Montana Avenue's rocks overlooking the pit. In the fiery lip of the garbage dump smoking, pronouncing a mantra to purify. Om Benzoguru Mahakala Kakaya Kakaya.

blast scooping the ore. Jackleg shakes the shit out of you. Truck's in the Berkeley pit. One of these days, all Butte be a big pit. Columbia Gardens, a park, always supposed to be there, founded by Clark, Copper King, for the richest hill on earth, as it was called. Now, Anaconda destroys copper, silver, magnesium, gold. It's a mining town. There's about 100 of the mines all over the place. The holy city of Butte. Kerouac watched old card players here. W.C. Fields sat all night at a green card table. The miner with yellow hair sells snow now. Trieste, Butte's gay bar, burned down a couple years ago. Took half an hour to cut the driver out of the cab 20 feet above the ground. Some of the trucks go over the edge into the great pit. Burlington Railroad, Anaconda, and Montana Power Company, secretly Anaconda, and Butte Water Company, also Anaconda, controlled by Chase Manhattan Bank, Chase National Bank, New York. JBM placed $26 million in the red. All in all, Montana, smog from Stouffer Chemical Plant gets power from Bonneville, meets smoke from Anaconda stacks and settles over Butte with dust from the pit. 150 trucks parked in 3 minutes flat, $25 or $30 a day they pay. The old-timers gobble speed, amphetamine, war of copper kings. Clark's trust fund for Columbia Gardens, just a gimmick to get the land. Mafia runs the bars and the police chief. The union's taken care of. Shoulders a foot thick. Anaconda's lawyers buy cabins on Flathead Shore. Lots of dust tonight down in the hole. Silicosis and emphysema, copper dust, sharp in lungs. Anaconda won't pay your medical bills, takes all your wind away. Sue them and you get blackballed. Police power, a dedicated business with the guns protecting Anaconda. Lots of payoff. Police chief is the mafia in Butte and Anaconda, hand in hand. Said the short, dark-haired, spiritual truck driver in the hole, who'd known Neil in Palo Alto. Quote, now see, this young college student is high on LSD living in Redwood City, unquote, explaining the situation to his imaginary parents, all six levels and later 16 sides of every question to the boy I met years later in Butte's terminal bar, who thus recollected Neil. GM and GE's unit rigs, which are electro-hauled diesels, thousands of horsepower, wheels brought in on the Great Northern Train. The driver thought Neil a wild man in his house till he saw it was all entertainment. Neil traded pants with him. Joe Ritchie still in jail. So it was Hugh Dunlop, an old Palo Alto student exiled to Butte because busted in the Bay Area, like Neil, 2.5 years for a couple of reefers, who knew Neil, oh yeah, I'm a follower, and kissed me back. As I left walking down the street, past Skaggs Drugstore, Jimi Hendrix's psychedelic poster showing flames in the great window, now to Eminem's old man's bar for poker steak, Tong Wars were settled here, Fez Club built with gothic roof cap slate for Mr. Clark's son's parties, Chinatown opium, turn of the century, parquet floors, the miners' union was dynamited, they sent in militia in the 20s in flat cars brought in on ore train packs. I dreamed I saw Joe Hill last night. Snowy highlands lording over the flats. That's where the city will move with Safeway when the pits eat up the mansard roofs and their basements. Charlie Judd's New Deal Bar. Charlie in front of Miller's Shoe Repair at dawn when we came up on the unit rig out of the pit. Warehouse district folded. Built for bigger Butte. Vapory. Butte, Anaconda, and Pacific Railroad. Vapory. To get land rights to that big smokestack 30 miles west, birds fly through clouds of smoke, belly up, found dead, Canadian honkers migrating, beryllium arsenic cyanide smoke. I crave attractive women. 1916 Socialist Hall cracks in the brick facade, mining subsidence, whole city underneath interlaced with tunnels, getting all they can out from under the hill. Driving in giant dynamo tire trucks, Frank H. Little hung by company gunmen from the trestle, took him out of his hotel room and drug him down here. All the politicians, employees of Anaconda. Headwaters of the Columbia River at Columbia Garden. Om Tare Tutare Svaha Ture Ture Ture. And Silver Bow Creek's iron sulfide brown waters canaled flowing under old manganese plant smokestack. Gallus frames like satanic teepees on top of Butte's rise at dawn used to have gun turret on top of there for the strikes. Walkerville dump smoking, fiery giant plateau. Om Namah Shivaya, boom, boom, Mahadev, brass serpent.

0: apartments atop Red Brick's Owsley Block, 1892 Miners Building, now Jenny's Cat House over the Stockman's Bar. Anaconda killing the town physically. Butte was notorious for its cat houses, put all the Negroes on the roof and dynamited them. Curtis Music Hall, 1892, now Gamers Fine Food. Overland Rye, Cures the Blues, January 8th, 1972, 2:30 p.m., leaving Butte. The unit rigs GM made. Too bad they didn't build autos as solid as that. 200-ton unit rig, works day and night, graveyard shift till dawn. To sunset, red over brass, replaceable part solidities, electric wine. Never breaks down. Rolls-Royce perfect. When it does, change parts and it runs again in 5 minutes. They can't afford a delay. Later, Ruby Valley and Blue Day Haze south toward Virginia City. Back to the pit at dawn. They make them to run forever, those unit rigs. And the bigger the pit, the more unit rigs and tunnels to spread out. Columbia Gardens be eaten up in 2 years. Even the flats, suburbs blocks. Cheaper to work them and move Butte further away or move Butte's downtown further away. Cows lying by the range fence side where the people are in vast Ruby Valley. In Silver Bow County under silver gray clouded sky over Tobacco Root Mountain, snow-spotted peak mass pyramids. Jefferson or Ruby River Bottom snaked out silver under silver heaven at Silver Star Mountain. Tufted acres, watery cottonwood tree floods. Rain on the windshield, summer odor over Jefferson Acre, hats for sale, houses, heads bent to green ground by the new cottage on cinder blocks. Horses' heads bent to green ground by the new cottage on cinder blocks. Oh, road, is it? It is justified by mind. The travels and lovers past, gas waste on the planet, transmission of flash universe, who's left alive? The horny-breasted keggers drunk, screaming graduated virgins, 200 yards from the spring source of River Columbia, top of the Continental Divide on the Metal Hill, flashing-eyed, intelligent, themselves, talking about the source of consciousness. Who boasts angelic beauty now, American boy? American president, whom Chase Bank Anaconda controls in this our present war. Sarva Dukkha, Sarva Anika, first noble truth of Butte, et by its own being, the money pit. No need 40% war metal. What power, what percent pennies, quarters, money waste? Cut down two-third appetite, changing, grasping attachment to anaconda matter. Cut Chase Manhattan's growth octopus tentacles, so reduce consumption to human measure. And that copper sustains the electric world about us, from the pits of Butte and Salt Lake. The electric blinking transistor intelligence systems are copper-wired. Hollywood shines out of the pit at Butte and out of the coal of the Four Corners. Blue, lilac, sweet smell over Butte and blossom down Ruby Valley floor. Hundreds of cows stretched out roadside by rail tracks, grassy shoulder at Lauren. 3-day trek to high mountain meadows for summer grazing. Bring them back to Green Valley floor this fall. It's mellow juice, a raw ankh, branded crude on brown fur rumps. Cowflop medicine spread on one festering mammy's buttock, Omahum. A valley more vast, Sphinx Mountain conglomerate lured 10,000 feet helmeted up from the plain, alluvial fan moistening green tree roots dark at stream bed side sloped, huge grass shelf plains overhanging the tufted rich Madison River bottom barned and signposted. That snow water flows to Three Forks, and years ago my mother went to see the doctor with her headache and a hole in her heart. Giant ravens come down to the Butte pit at dawn from over the hill. Rig operators throw food out the cab windows at 4 a.m. All work then stop for lunch. Gâté, gâté, paragâté, parasamgâté, bodhisvaha, vibrating in the metal cab on the moon land. Soft grassy slopes rising to pines over Madison's Green River. Power and glory, the flat road's white line that masters these distances we glide roaring across. Oh, now I seen space, same as Columbia Gorge. Gray trees drowned in Crown Quake Lake. Past faithful geysers spouting whitely. Chill rain returned to Teton. Mist-wrapped dusk tops snowy ranged above gray shining lake under heaven. June, I'm 46 years here. Mountains meditating late afternoon. All night, all morn. fogs drifting past their heads like thoughts, dreams round our knees, white meditation, Dzogchen Rinpoche's precious ones at rest covered with rainbows, snouts full of clouds, pink snowed at sunset.
1: White Shroud. 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

0: I found myself again in the great eastern metropolis, wandering under elevated transport's iron struts. Many windowed apartments walled the crowded Bronx roadway under old theater roofs. Masses of poor women shopping in black shawls passed candy store newsstands. Children skipped beside grandfathers bent, tottering on their canes. I descended to this same street from blackened subway Sundays long ago, tea and lox with my aunt and dentist cousin when I was 10. The living pacifist David Dellinger walked at my right side. He'd driven from Vermont to visit Catholic worker Tivoli Farm. We rode up North Manhattan in his car. Relieved, the U.S. wars were over in the newspaper. Television's frenzied dance of dots and shadows calmed. Now, older than our shouts and banners, we explored brick avenues we lived in to find new residences, rent loft offices or roomy apartments, retire our eyes and ears and thoughts. Surprised, I passed the open chamber where my Russian Jewish grandmother lay in her bed and sighed, eating a little chicken soup or borscht, potato latkes, crumbs on her blankets, talking Yiddish, complaining, solitude, abandoned an old folks' house. I realized I could find a place to sleep in the neighborhood. What relief! The family, together again, first time in decades. Now, vigorous, middle-aged, I climbed hillside streets in West Bronx, looking for my own hot water-furnished flat to settle in, close to visit my grandmother, read Sunday newspapers in vast, glassy cafeterias, smoke over pencils and paper, poetry desk, happy with books fathered left in the attic, peaceful encyclopedia and a radio in the kitchen. An old black janitor swept the gutter. Street dogs sniffed red hydrants. Nurses pushed baby carriages past silent house fronts. Anxious I be settled with money in my own place before nightfall, I wandered tenement embankments overlooking the pillared subway trestles by the bridge crossing Bronx River. How like Paris or Budapest suburbs, far from centrum left bank junkie doorstep tragedy intellectual fights in restaurant bars, where a spry old lady carried her Century Universal View camera to record Works Progress Administration newspaper metropolis double-decker buses in September sun near the Broadway L. Skyscraper roofs upreared 10,000 office windows, shining, electric-lit, above tiny taxis street-lamped in Midtown Avenue's late afternoon darkness the day before Christmas. Herald Square crowds thronged past traffic lights, July noon, to lunch, shop under Macy's department store awnings for dry goods, pause with satchels at Frankfurter counters, wearing stylish straw hats of the decade, mankind thriving in their solitudes in shoes. But I'd strayed too long, amused in the picture cavalcade. Where was I living? I remembered looking for a house and eating in apartment kitchens, bookshelf decades ago, my Aunt Rose's illness, an appendix operation, teeth braces, one afternoon fitting eyeglasses, first time, combing wet hair back on my skull, young, awkward looking in the high school mirror photograph. The dead looked for a home, but here I was, still alive. I walked past a niche between buildings with tin canopy, shelter from cold rain, warmed by hot exhaust from subway gratings, beneath which engines throbbed with pleasant, quiet drone. A shopping bag lady lived on a side alley in the mattress, her wooden bed above the pavement, many blankets and sheets, pots, pans, plates beside her, fan, electric stove by the wall. She looked desolate, white-haired, but strong enough to cook and stare. Passers-by ignored her building side hovel many years. A few businessmen stopped to speak or give her bread or yogurt. Sometimes she disappeared into the state mental hospital back wards, but now returned to her homely alleyway, sharp-eyed, old, cranky hair, half-paralyzed, complaining, angry as I passed. I was horrified a little. Who'd take care of such a woman? Familiar, half neglected on her street, except she'd weathered many snows, stubborn alone in her moth-eaten rabbit fur hat. She had tooth troubles, teeth too old, ground down like horse molars. She opened her mouth to display her gorge. How can she live with that? How eat, I thought. Mushroom-like gray-white horseshoe of incisors she chomped with, hard, flat flowers ranged round her gums. Then I recognized she was my mother, Naomi, habiting this old city-edged corner, older than I knew her before her life disappeared. What are you doing here? I asked. Amazed, she recognized me, still astounded to see her sitting up on her own, chin raised to greet me, mocking. I'm living alone. You all abandoned me. I'm a great woman. I came here by myself. I wanted to live. I'm too old now to take care of myself. I don't care. What are you doing here? I was looking for a house, I thought. She has one in poor Bronx. Needs someone to help her shop and cook. Needs her children now. I'm her younger son. Walked past her alleyway by accident. But here she is, survived, sleeping, awake on that wooden platform. Has she an extra room? I noticed her cave adjoined an apartment door, unpainted basement storeroom facing her shelter in the building side. I could live here, worst comes to worst. Best place I'll find, near my mother in our mortal life. My years of haunting continental city streets, apartment dreams, old rooms I used to live in, still paid rent for. Keys didn't work, locks changed. Immigrant families occupied my familiar hallway lodgings. I'd wandered downhill, homeless avenues, money lost, or come back to the flat, but couldn't recognize my house in London, Paris, Bronx, by Columbia University Library, downtown 8th Avenue near the Chelsea subway. Those years, unsettled, were over now. Here I could live forever. Here have a home with Naomi at long last. At long, long last. My search was ended in this pleasant way. Time to care for her before death. Long way to go yet. Lots of trouble, her cantankerous habits. Shameful blankets near the street. Tooth pots, dirty pans, half paralyzed, irritable. She needed my middle-aged strength and worldly money knowledge, housekeeping art. I can cook and write books for a living. She'll not have to beg her medicine food. A new set of teeth for company won't yell at the world. I can afford a telephone. After 25 years, we could call up Aunt Edie in California. I'll have a place to stay. Best of all, I told Naomi. Now, don't get mad. You realize your old enemy grandma's still alive. She lives a couple blocks downhill. I just saw her, just like you. My breast rejoiced. All my troubles over. She was content, too old to care or yell her grudge, only complaining her bad teeth. What long-sought peace! Then, glad of life, I woke in Boulder before dawn. My second-story bedroom windows, bluff street facing east over town rooftops. I returned from the land of the dead to living poesy and wrote this tale of long-lost joy to have seen my mother again. And when the ink ran out of my pen and rosy violet illumined city treetop skies above the Flatiron Front Range, I went downstairs to the shady living room where Peter Orlovsky sat with long hair lit by television glow to watch the sunrise weather news. I kissed him and filled my pen and wept.
1: That was Allen Ginsberg reading his poem, White Shroud. 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Allen Ginsberg was an outspoken voice for human rights, gay liberation, freedom of speech, and ecology. 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Joe Ritchie is our general manager and editor. I'm David Barsamian. Thank you for listening. We go out with a clip from Airplane Blues by Allen Ginsberg, recorded at Gertie's Folk City in New York.

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You just heard Diane Schur and the Count Basie Orchestra swinging pretty hard on Deedle's Blues. This morning we're going to feature Kansas City Jazz. We have an interview of Jay McShann and Bruce Ricker about their movie that they produced, that Bruce directed in 1979, called The Last of the Blue Devils, and it's about the Kansas City jazz scene. So let's get into that right now.

0: speaking now with pianist Jay McShann and Bruce Ricker, the producer of a film entitled The Last of the Blue Devils, a documentary on Kansas City jazz. And gentlemen, thank you for coming by WBAI this afternoon.
1: Thank you.
0: First, to you, Bruce. I was pretty much amazed to see this person from Staten Island, who was a lawyer, who finds himself involved with Kansas City jazz and goes into what turns out to be a 6-year. That's the word I'm looking for.
2: Odyssey
0: to put together
2: the Holy Pilgrimage might be better.
0: Yeah. How did this whole thing come? The idea and everything. How did it come about?
2: Well, the idea was that I was out practicing law school. I was a lawyer in Kansas City, and I was just hanging out with a lot of the old musicians like Ernie Williams and Richard Smith and a few others at their own private club, it dawned on me at some point maybe we should just capture them before they died. And then I went to see Jay in Wichita. He's playing at the Holiday Inn. And Jay liked the idea. And then he called up Joe Turner. And then Jesse Price was also from Los Angeles. And so it just kept on escalating every time we talked to somebody. Because, the reality of the situation is it should have been done 40 years ago. I mean, and so once somebody was crazy enough to try to do it, everybody else kept on going along with it, and then they would find ways to support it, so it was just, and to get back to the original question was, I had started out listening to, I had 20 records by the Drifters when I was 12 years old, about 18 records by the Spaniels, and all that type of stuff, so I knew, I was rooted in rock and roll and black music, and Bo Diddley, used to drive me crazy, when I was a kid, and that type of stuff. So it was easy to figure out that this was very important stuff.
0: The centering of the film around the Musicians' Hall.
2: Was that
0: an original idea, or is that just the way it evolved?
2: No, that was the original idea because that was the only way to have it as a focus, so it actually would have something going for it besides just a straight performance film, because the hall itself is very rich in tradition. It was a union hall since the 1920s, and there's all these old photographs, and they're all young hanging at the wall. So even when you come in today, you would still feel a certain sense of awe about the whole thing. And they kept the when they merged with the White Union in the late 60s, they kept the Union Hall as their private club. And you can go there at night and jam. They would play Friday and Saturday nights and Sunday afternoons. And so, it's so rich on so many different levels that it seemed natural to just do it that way.
0: It seems that, I guess for quite a few musicians, I don't know about you, Jay, I'm sure that for Count, who appears in the film as well, it reminded them of a lot of old memories, I guess, having not been there for quite some time.
1: Yes, it was just like a reunion, The cats coming in from different places and everybody meet them at the door and everybody got to talk about this and talk about that. And so that just starts from right there,
3: All right, the question that I was always curious to ask, which relates to the film, but it relates more to you personally as a person. At the time, y'all were the young cats back in the 20s and so 30s, playing in Kansas City. Did you have a sense of what you were doing, of having importance beyond, say, the fact that y'all had a lot of fun and was able to make some money? I mean, did the musicians have a sense that they were creating something that was going to, say, make somebody want to make a movie on them 40, 50 years later? I mean, or was it just y'all was having so much fun and making as much money as you were,
1: Well, I think it was more or less, as things were going along, they happened spontaneously. And nobody had any idea about anything like that, because the guys played because they liked to play. In other words, there's a lot of guys, that they'd get mad and their wife says, "What? No more playing." Some guys got mad. They said, "Well, I'm still going to play." Well, those that held out and held through, held on through, is guys that really loved to play music, and they loved it that well. And you could just say they were dedicated, not giving a thought about what might happen or what they was building on or what it was building into or what it might have been.
3: All right. In terms of that whole Southwest territory, because I see Kansas City as a part of what I call the Southwest tradition, and I would include, say, Oklahoma and take it over, say, into Houston, like with Eddie Cleanhead Vincent and all those cats were playing. Was there much interaction between, did the Houston musicians or the cats from Oklahoma, did they have a big input in terms of what y'all were doing in Kansas City, or was that the other way around?
1: Well, it wasn't just only cats from the South or the Southwest. See, it was cats from all over, just like you take Basie. He was from Red Bank, New Jersey. See, he's one of the greatest influences upon Kansas City jazz. And there was guys coming from the West Coast, guys coming from the East Coast, guys coming from North, guys coming from the South, Southwest, as you mentioned a while ago. But Kansas City was more or less sort of a melting pot for all of the musicians that came in there. It was like you put everything in there in the stew, you know, so you had everything in there.
3: What about the thing that always sort of impressed me most about the Kansas City tradition was that it always seemed to have, I mean, more so than, say, here in New York, say, with bands like Fletcher or Duke, but the cats down in the whole Kansas City tradition seemed to have been blues-rooted. I mean, like, the blues seemed to have had a bigger influence on the music than, say, although people say that, I mean, Duke Nim and Fletcher and all those cats here on the East Coast knew about blues music and had an understanding of it, but it was almost like the Kansas City cats were always more funky, in my way of thinking, than some of the East Coast cats. I mean, what brought that about? I mean, did y'all hear, I mean, like, was Lead Belly and all those cats around, or did people like Blind Lemon Jefferson have any influence on the instrumentalists? And why was the blues such a big part of that whole, or was the blues a big part of the Kansas City tradition?
1: Well, I'd say the blues was definitely a big part of the Kansas City tradition. Of course, now, truthfully, I'm from Oklahoma, see. A lot of people think I'm from Kansas City, but I'm originally from Oklahoma, see.
3: Muskogee?
1: Muskogee. And the first time that I came to Kansas City, now, truthfully, I had very little blues experience. But when I came to Kansas City, then I heard Joe Turner, who would get up and sing the blues for 30 or 40 minutes, and Pete Johnson was rolling them on the piano. I never seen anything like that in my life, and it was exciting to me. I came in, and I never wanted to go to bed because I thought I was missing. And you could hear Joe, see, they piped the music out. And you coming down the street, you can't get there fast enough. But Joe's just hollering them blues and old Pete's rolling them, you know. Because you know they're going to keep going for about 30, 40 minutes, so you get in there and you sit down, you know. And that was exciting to me, you know. And I wasn't too, you know, and that's, I'll say that a certain amount of that blues rubbed off on me in Kansas City.
0: So what would you say were the musical influences from the Oklahoma area that you came from?
1: Well, when I was in Oklahoma, I used to listen to Earl Hines, who used to broadcast from the Grand Terrace there in Chicago. See, and I was in school, I was a kid in school, and I'd stay up kind of late. Folks said, "When are you going to go to bed, boy?" I said, "Well, I want to stay up and get my lessons." I was staying up so I could turn the radio
3: on, right, yeah,
1: real soft and get right in the radio and hear Earl Hines, you know.
3: Come on, James, let's keep this tape rolling. Now.
0: All right.
3: We can edit all, we can keep this edited.
0: The theme about the Blue Devils, while you know, I understand that this is what, you know, the cats call themselves back in the 20s, and there's one gentleman who appears in the beginning of the film and again towards the end talking to the children. How'd that idea come about? Is him being kind of a metaphorical
2: person? Well, Ernie was one of the leaders of the Blue Devils at one point. But the interesting thing about Ernie Williams was that he inherited about $250,000 back in the late 20s from a plantation his family owned in North Carolina or South Carolina. And he had kept all those guys alive while they were struggling. He kept the Blue Devils band going and all the other stuff. So on one point, plus also Ernie is a very cryptic character. I mean, I hung out with him for about 2 years. and I guess I speak just as fast as he does. And it was a perfect way to center something and not have to worry about who's going to be the star of the movie. By Ernie being the star of the movie, and by Ernie also helping all these guys out, then it removes all the conflict between Basie, between everybody thinking they should be the star. So Ernie's the star of the movie, and they're just there, and Ernie just interacts in between them. So it gives this nonlinear approach. And if you see the old photos of the Blue Devils, Ernie's always right in the middle of them for some reason, because I guess he had the money. It's one of those strange things where Ernie, even today when Ernie's at the foundation, he looks like he's still running the band, even though he's going through the gestures. He'll make sure that when people comes in, he takes their coat off, make sure people have drinks at the table, and people think he's the waiter, but he's not the waiter. He's the guy taking care of everything. So it's just logical to have it. But those who are focusing on the Blue Devils, the Oklahoma City Blue Devils, was the first band that was a sort of a socialistic band, in the sense that it was equal shares, and there was no lead, and everybody shared the profits equally. And they were the first band that actually took themselves seriously as artists. I mean, Lester Young first. The key to it is Lester Young was the first person to actually bridge the gap between just being a musician and being respected as an individual artist, and having enough sense of himself that he was an artist first and then a musician. And by focusing on the Blue Devils, it also shows that these men were great artists as well as just musicians. So there's another reason why I focused on the Blue Devils.
3: Now, what in your opinion is the distinction between an artist and a musician? I mean, what's the line that separates?
2: Well, I would say there's a difference between being a craftsman and an artist, or an artisan. I mean, it's a difference between being a sculptor and a stonemason. And rather to define which is more virtuous or more valuable, I would just rather let it go with that.
3: Mm-hmm.
2: Because I think the key to it is that the reason why the film does work is that you do see them as artists. I mean, you do see them, and people tend to forget that they are artists, and they're more than just entertainers. Particularly the men in the movie. You know, there's a big difference between Jay and Turner and basically compared to, say, say Billy Eckstein, for example, who interprets other people's songs, there's a very fine line about this stuff. I don't want to say one person is better on a level, but there's a different level of commitment. Like Jay says, the guys who kept on wanting to play and kept to it for 40 years. A lot of other guys got jobs in the post office, and then that was it. But meanwhile, I mean, look at Jay for 25 years. Jay, no one knew Jay was still alive on the East or West Coast. I mean, he was making half a decent money in the Holiday Inns and stuff. But when he came to New York about 4 or 5 years ago, I showed some clips to Ilhan from Atlantic Records. He didn't even realize that Jay was still alive, and he got a very good recording contract with him right away. But by still playing his music, eventually he came back again. And that makes the distinction between being the...
3: Okay. This is a... In terms of the whole the Blue Devils tradition, Mr. Shane, I was wondering if you could tell us what you know about the territory bands and how the Blue Devils fit within that, and what exactly was there competition between the territory bands? Oh, for those two people out there in the listening audience who might not know, what exactly was a territory band, and how did they? What was the route that they traveled, and what was the audience that they played to? That type of thing.
1: Yeah, well, when you said territory bands, now that's bands that covers the territory even as far as Texas, Oklahoma, Missouri, Nebraska, Iowa, Minnesota, Kansas, all those states are territory states. You can even include Colorado in there. That's Dakotas, they're in there.
4: KBFG LP Seattle.
1: Now, all those bands, they call those territory bands because they travel right in that territory, which is, you'd almost say almost in the center, And there were places that you would spot, dance halls all down the line. So the territory bands, they call them territory bands, so they all played the same dance halls. It was just like on a circuit, going around and around.
3: Were you part of that? Did you travel that route?
1: Yes, I came along that route. Yes, I came along later. See, when I came along, Basie had gone east. He had came to New York. I'd missed him, imagine, about maybe 4, 5, or 6 months. He had been left Kansas City. And previous to his leaving, Andy Kirk had left with the Clouds of Joy, you know. And guys like Lips Page. But I got in on the last of the territory bands. Like bands like Nat Towles, you know, all Midwest bands. Because it's a funny thing, you could see in Kansas City, I remember there'd be 10 and 12 bands. And it's little towns out in Nebraska, you'd be surprised. Small towns, there would be 10 and 12 bands. You wonder where these guys going to play. Well, you look at the place, they book you someplace. And you get out there and you don't see but two buildings. One great big building, that's the dance hall, and another small building. So you wonder what's going to happen. Says, man, they have booked us in some godforsaken place. So about 10 or 15 minutes before time to start playing, you look up, you'll see dust coming from all directions. Well, that's cars.
3: You know? Uh-huh.
1: Coming from all directions. As it starts getting darker, you see lights coming from all directions. By the time the band played about 15 minutes, the dance hall's full. Mm-hmm. You wonder, where did the people come from?
0: One of the other things that I find kind of curious is the fact that Kansas City always seemed to be kind of a spawning ground for quite a few musicians. You know, people would come there and they'd do their thing, and then, you know, they had to move on. They had to make it to New York or go somewhere else to make it big. Whereas in New York, a lot of people came here, but not a whole lot of the music actually evolved here. People just wound up traveling east. Why do you think that while a lot of the music was originated in Kansas City, it seems that quite a bit of it did not stay there? It moved on, gathered its influences, and then moved on.
1: Well, it stands to reason, say, for instance, just like you take the Basie band, you know what I mean? Well, they had something to sell. That's the reason it moved to other parts. They had something. A lot of people don't realize that was the Kansas City sound. You go to Europe, anywhere in Europe, that's the reason that's what is carried me through the years. I've been going to Europe for the last 15 years. And all they tell me many times, sometimes just overnight, they might call me and says, look, if you can get here within 2 weeks, we want a Kansas City sound. Get me 6 pieces or 7 pieces, and we might fly over and just do one night. Might fly over and do 2 nights, maybe just 3 nights, and that's it. That's what they wanted. They all understand what that means when they say Kansas City sound.
3: Now, what exactly is the Kansas City sound, for those that might not be familiar with it? I mean, what made it distinct, say, from the New Orleans style, or what was developed in Chicago in the 20s when Louie and King Alvin and all those cats went up to Chicago?
1: All right, I'll try to explain it this way. You know, when Kansas City was wide open, see, you had everybody there. That's all the sporting class people. All the nightlifers, all the gamblers. See, it's just like certain songs we play for the gamblers because we know we're going to make some money on it. All the chicks and all the cats, all the pimps, we know their tunes. That's money tunes. All right, well, anybody else, it can just be people that live in the town. We know what they want. We knew what everybody wanted. So we played pop tunes, sweet tunes, jazz tunes, swing tunes, boogie-woogie, and the blues, everything. So we had to play everything in Kansas City. So in other words, when you had to play everything, you're playing a lot of numbers that you don't like. But you'll take those tunes and try to get the sound out of it that you want. And that was it, Kansas City sound.
3: All right. One question which I'm sure you must get asked 1,001 times, but how did you come to be associated with the young Charlie Parker, and what was it like being, Bird has an unusual reputation here in New York after the fact. I mean, you aside from the fact that everybody will admit that he was probably one of the greatest musicians to come down the pike and over the years. But you also get this thing of him almost being like a spoiled little brat in a way. I mean, he was sort of like, somebody once said that Bird was a mama's boy and that his mama took care of him too much when he was a kid, and that kind of did a lot to, I mean, what type of person was Charlie Parker? I mean, beyond being a great musician, I mean, was he a difficult person to work with in terms?
1: No, the first time I met Charlie, I'd only been in Kansas City about 3 months. And you know how you walk along the streets past the different clubs and they got the music piped out in the street and you could hear it. And I thought I'd met all the cats in town, but his sound was different. So after I heard his sound, I went inside to see who was blowing. So I walked up to him. I said, "Hey, man," I says, "look," I says, "I thought I'd met all the cats in town." I says, "Where are you from?" He said, "I'm from Kansas City." I said, "Well, where you been?" He says, "Well, I've been down to Ozarks with George Lee's band." He said, "I went down there so I could do a little woodshed." He said, "I want to do some woodshed." And he says, "It's hard to get musicians to go down there." And he says, "So I knew if I went down with George, I could do a little woodshed and try to get myself together." I said, "Well, you blow different from anybody around here." And that was our first meeting.
3: Now, how old was he and how old were you at that time?
1: I guess I must have been about... I guess 18 or 19. Bird must have been about, I guess, 16 or 17.
3: Now, how do young cats, it's hard for us to get a fix on that because we just, for one thing, I don't think that I guess before the advent of radio, or people used to play music, but now, I mean, cats would rather listen to people play music or listen to a record player or listen to the radio. But how did the young cats, 16, 17, how did those young cats get interested in that music? I mean, what was it that made you want to...
1: Bird wanted to play. He wanted to play, you see, and that's one thing that he was always happy because anytime he saw Bird in Kansas City, he had his horn. He always had his horn on his arm in a sack. And anytime there was a session, he would always fall in with his horn. And around Kansas City during those times, you see, they used to have what they call spook breakfast. That means everybody from, say if the clubs close up at 5 o'clock in the morning or 5:30, well, it's always one particular club they're going to go to after all the clubs close up. So it's all the musicians, all the pimps, all the girls, all the babes, and all the nightlifers. They meet over there from all these clubs to... go over to sit down and relax and finish out. And they'd probably start. Different guys would come up from different clubs and blow, and party probably go on about 10, 11 o'clock in the morning, maybe 12 o'clock. And break up the next night after everybody get off, they go to another club. Went to a club, different club, 7 nights a week.
3: Yeah, I was talking to Mary Lou Williams, and she was saying that when she was in Kansas City that... Martha Ray, the actress, stopped over in Kansas City on her way to Hollywood to make a film and dug it so much that she stayed 2 months. I mean, they were getting ready to threaten to sue her because of, breach of contract and everything. But what exactly was there in Kansas City that would keep somebody there 2 months longer than they were supposed to on their way to make a movie, supposedly make a lot of money? I mean, we hear all this talk about Kansas City and Pendergrass, the regime and that whole thing. But when you say Kansas City was a sporting life town, exactly what was happening? I mean, was it similar to Las Vegas now or Atlantic City or?
1: Well, yeah. See, they had gambling open in almost any club you go in is wide open gambling, and clubs stayed open 24 hours a day. And so, in other words, you can always find some action somewhere, almost any time of the day, any time of the night.
3: So, was it mostly tourists who were coming in and keeping the establishments going, or was it like the local people? I mean, like, was Kansas City the center for all those territories, and folks came?
1: I'll say, yeah, Kansas City. I could say it was a center. But they really didn't just depend on the tourists because, the town itself moved, You know, everybody wants to go out and see the excitement. Everybody wants to go out and try their hand, And it just keeps things busy. It keeps the activity going on.
0: You know, the film makes reference, of course, to the whole Pendergrass regime and everything. I was wondering if during that time were the musicians and all the other sporting life people conscious of this reputation and committed to flourishing, you know, that reputation?
1: Well, yes, they was hip to it because I know when I first came to Kansas City, I was on my way to Omaha, Nebraska, and I had an hour layover on the bus, and so I figured, I said, well, I'll go down to the Reno Club where Bass had just left, see who's down there. So I went down to the Reno Club, and Bus Moten had a band in there, and then I knew the bass players with Bus. First thing he asked me, he said, Max, where are you headed? I said, I'm on my way to Omaha. He says, well, he said, what's happening? I said, well, the gate closed down in Kansas. I says, and, you know, they had prohibition in Kansas then. I said, so the gate closed. And so I decided I'd go to Omaha and see what's happening. He says, man, you don't want to go to Omaha. I said, Kansas City's it. He said, you come on here. He said, I'll guarantee. He said, you'd be working in 3 or 4 days. And he talked me into it.
3: What was this? What was the relationship that the musicians had, say, beyond, say, the sporting life crowd, which is the girls and the gamblers and the hustlers? I mean, what was the relationship, say, with the criminal element? Like, say, I know, like they said that that Earl Father Hines was Al Capone's favorite piano player, and he always looked after those cats in Chicago. I mean, was there any type of rapport between, like, the big money gangsters and the musicians in Kansas City?
1: Yeah, well, see, the big money gangsters, you know, they had their tunes, too, that they liked. See, guys like Ernie Williams that he was speaking about, Julia Lee and George Lee and a lot of those, which were big names then, you know. When these big money guys come in, you know, they do those guys' tunes, well, they know they're going to get some nice bread, see. And it's just, you know, it's just like when the big guys come in, it's just like another celebrity's in the house. You know, another celebrity's in the house. That's so-and-so. That's so-and-so from such-and-such. So-and-so over there. So we do their tunes. We cats make bread.
0: What about Pendergrass himself? I mean, did he ever indulge?
1: Well, I never knew him personally. Some of the musicians did, but I think from what I understand that he was kind of pretty steady guy.
3: Speaking of steady guys, what was the reaction of the good church people in Kansas City to all these goings on? Did y'all get a lot of flack from the church going folks?
1: Well, I tell you what, it's a funny thing. The church, there were some churches that used to fight it, you know. But then on the other hand, too, you know, after Kansas City, they closed Kansas City down, you know what I mean. There was a lot of people who got out of Kansas City. See, that crowd that was carrying it, see, they go different directions. Because they said, oh, the town's dying. Well, let's move out.
3: What was the big industry? What did the working people do? Where did they work at in Kansas City? Where did they get the money to go out and support y'all guys? I mean, like, say, the average black worker. Were there any industries? What type of industries were in Kansas City at that time?
1: Well, I don't know. One thing I know, Kansas City was a cattle town, and they had all kind of, you know, where they meat producing places, you know. What do you call that?
3: Slaughter.
1: Yeah. Yeah, all of that. And they was really big, and they had armors, all kind of packing houses and all things
2: transportation
1: like...
2: Transportation center.
1: And there's a transportation center.
3: Oh, the trains and everything.
2: Mm-hmm. Yeah, grain, you know, shipping. You know.
1: Yeah, shipping. And grain, and like you say...
0: Insurance
1: companies. All that food stuff that come from the West.
3: What was the reaction to the women? Because I've always been fascinated with women's attraction to musicians in a way. I've

0: notes that would catch a woman's attention in the crowd and stuff, and that's and they were always looking for maids, women who like would come into the town, like, you know, on the weekends or something, who generally worked in some white person's house, because they would always, like, you know, some woman who was solid and steady, you know, feed them, give. So, but I was just curious if there was like a certain type of woman that was attracted to the musicians, or if there was a certain type of woman that the musicians were attracted to, and how they hooked up and that type of thing.
1: Well, there were certain type of women that were attracted to musicians. There were musicians that were attracted to certain type of women. It's just like some women like bass players, some like saxophone players. And that's what she wanted, a saxophone player and only saxophone. Some like drummers. You know, you heard them talk about this. Says, oh, some of the, you know, they talk about the drummer.
0: Mm-hmm.
1: And some, she didn't want nothing but a drummer. And some didn't want nothing but a piano player. It's just, and that's the way it was. Some like trumpet players. And that was the whole thing. And you could tell who it was, because when the band leaves that town, the next band come in town, you see who goes for the bass player. It's the same one. Goes for the next bass player, the next band, and next saxophone, the next, well, whatever, you know, like that.

And you've been listening to an interview of Jay McShann, who's doing most of the talking there. And this was an interview that was conducted on the air at WBAI in New York. And then we're listening to an actual rebroadcast of it on WPFW in Washington, D.C. So we'll get back to the program. Really interesting jazz history in Kansas City. Okay.

0: where he's basically, as Alberta Hunter call them, sporting life girls, or what he's just like your normal, everyday Kansas City?
1: Normal, everyday, because you see, a lot of these, you know, it used to be like on, I believe it used to be Thursdays, that was Maid's Day off. Well, you see, that made big business good in Kansas City. Say, like, on Maid's Day, that's going to be a big day. See? All the maids that work out all of these places with all these people, they come in town and make the spots. And then all the guys that was running on the road, on the railroad guys, you know, and the post office guys, you know, they're in the clubs because they want to see who, if there's any maid they haven't seen or met before.
0: Mm-hmm. Mm-hmm.
1: So it made business good.
0: Of all the musicians that you've been associated with and who have gone on to fame and glory and historical recognition, who was the greatest womanizer of all the cats that you've known? I mean, who had the reputation as being the lover? Was Bird recognized? Was Bird a womanizer? Did he have a, or was he kind of shy? I mean, what was his rapport with women?
1: Well, Bird, you never could pin Bird down because you didn't know which direction he's going. That is the only thing about him. Bird was a lot of fun, because, Bird was a lot of fun, and then Bird was real businesslike. I never did think he was a mama's boy or anything like that, you know, as we were speaking of a while ago. But because Bird used to rehearse he was so businesslike, he used to rehearse the reed section. And I never did worry about anything as long as Bird rehearsing the reed section, because if anybody come up late, he'd tab out who it was, who was late, and he says, you're going to have to find this cat or find this other cat. This cat's
2: that's
1: not
2: ironic.
1: Making time.
2: That's
0: really?
1: Yeah, that's a fact. See? And, of course, you see, Bird used to kid me all the time. He says, you big old fathead rascal, just wait till we get to New York. He says, I'm going to see your old fathead laying on that piano. He'd kid a lot about it, you know. Bird, you never knew, you know. He always had one girl that was always look out for him, whatever town he was in. He wasn't a whole, I didn't never see him as a whole lot of womanizer.
0: Mm-hmm.
1: He's usually one that always looked out for Bird.
2: I want to take it back to the film for a second. Bruce, when you decided to do

0: this film. Were there any other existing films that served as prototypes that you wanted to, either positively or negatively, you know, in terms
1: of... As far as jazz films go?
0: Or? Yeah, as jazz films. Documentations of...
1: I think I saw Jazz on Someday after I started mine, but I think my influence is more literary than film.
0: Well, I mean, were there any things that you were conscious of trying to stay away from in terms of...
1: Well, I want to stay away from the narrator and things like that, so I didn't want to have someone like Walter Cronkite narrate it. You know, I think my influence is more literary than film, although I'd seen Norman Mailer's film Maidstone, which never went anywhere, but he wrote an essay about making that film where you just bring the people together and set it in motion and then just leave it up to them, and then you just make sure you capture it and then you figure out how to structure it later. And I also wanted to combine that, and I also had the idea I was going to have the old photos and vintage footage in at the time. I mean, all that was there mentally, but it was just hard to and I mean we got lucky about Basie being there, and there's a lot of different things that luck was on our side, but I think the thing is, once you set the thing in motion, it has a life of its own. I think people tend to forget that books and movies have a life of its own. So once it started, it was beyond me. I'd be a fool to think that I was the one responsible for how it turned out, because there's 40, 50 different people involved, at least. You know.
0: I think that's one of the many very positive aspects of the movie, in that, you know, there doesn't seem to be the suggestion of a director, which I could only see a director being synonymous with someone interfering, you know. And you get the sense in watching the film that you know, you're just looking through a peephole or something and just checking, you know, everybody out, just hanging out and having a good time.
2: For the generous such as yourself, James, I'm sure that you enjoy looking through the peephole.
0: Be careful, man.
1: Well, what Jay liked about the movie, and Jay seen it 3 or 4 times, is that you can't tell what's going to happen next. You know, you think that you're getting a drift of what's going on, and something else happens. But I think that also takes the discipline. I mean, it's the aesthetic discipline to make sure that there's no director. That's the thing. People. I mean, the film took 10 months to edit. I mean, and also one of the problems was is to give people some historical background and data without spelling it out for them. I mean, and that's why, like, I purposely didn't try to define Kansas City jazz with words at all.
0: In watching it, I also, I got the feeling that none of the musicians were, you know, self-conscious about the cameras or anything. But I do remember, I think it was you, Jay, who at one point said, guys, we got to do that one over because they ran out of film.
1: Well, that was Turner.
0: Was that Turner? Yeah.
1: Yeah. Well, Joe has a very good sense of humor. I mean, that number actually ran 20 minutes. And I was so greedy, you know, because we cut it down to only 4 minutes of the film. But it was so good, so I said, Joe, you got to do it over again, because we didn't have any film to cut. Just to make him do it over again, you know, just because. And that's when he told it. But Joe would always have these, you know. One thing about Joe, he's such a great poet. I mean, he just responds to what's ever going around. I mean, all those one-liners that are coming out from him. I mean, when Basie walks in, did you leave the ship outside? You know, Basie plays a little thing and he says, well, thanks for the rendition. You know, he's always giving everybody the needle, you know. I mean, all those things that Joe says are just incredible stuff that he just has.
0: In terms of the footage of the rare footage, how'd you come across all that? I mean, the footage of Bird.
1: Well, there's a couple of collectors in the country that have a lot of the footage, and then you decide what might be appropriate and see how much the rights cost. Because there's a great Count Basie number from a Donald O'Connor movie in 1943, but the rights were about $8,000, so there's no way you could begin to even use it. Well, it wasn't. I also wanted to avoid old clips anyway, because then it becomes very archival. You see, it's one of the first films that actually treats the subject matter with some sort of production value. Not that the film is greatly made, but at least it's in color and the sound is good. It's not like a whole movie anymore. You know? So I think that's also why people... And it also looks... It also is like a movie. It's not really a documentary. It's much more entertaining than a documentary. And the music itself is so accessible to people who don't know about jazz that they can relate to, because you can hear rock and roll in the movie. I mean, you can hear the rhythm and blues in the movie with Night Train. Mm-hmm. And you can hear Hot House in modern music, and you can hear even one of those songs is like one of the old singing groups of the Drift, the Spaniels. They sing Until the Real Thing Comes Along, and they start harmonizing. So you have five different types, and I think that's what Jay was saying. I didn't want to interrupt him. But I think the key to Kansas City was there's five different level textures of music coming to Kansas City. They could play anything. And also, they knew how to entertain an audience. They know how to make people feel good. I mean, the key about Kansas City music is that you feel good. And so even if you know anything about jazz, you come out of the movie theater and you feel good. You don't know why. But, I mean, you're hearing this great, happy, up-tempo music, and people are laughing and smiling, and you come out, and you feel good. So it might work beyond just the jazz audience. You know, it might. I don't know. But,
2: Well, that was something that I was curious about when I heard about the film. Beyond, say, a specialized audience, you know, your jazz aficionados, I mean, who do you perceive as being the audience for this film? Who did you have an audience in mind when you were making it?
1: Well, the audience I had in mind, because it took me a long time, was just I was going to make it just for these guys. I mean, I was so carried away. Jay could tell you stories about how crazy I was for 3-4 years roaming around and no one believed in the movie. So I had built this rationale that if I set up a way for these guys to see each other after 40 years, if there's no film in the camera, I'm still ahead of the game. I figured if it was done so authentic and so true to them, then anybody who can understand human relationships can understand the movie. I thought I'd be covered. Because why, if you're going to spend 6 years in a movie, why not go take it all the way? You know, no sense making a travelogue of jazz performances. You know, let public television do that with six cameras, you know, and videotape it. But I figured I might as well just take it all away, and that's why, like, there's no narrator, and I didn't, you know, I always get this 20% complaint about we should subtitle the dialogue, you know, stuff like that, you know, and all the other stuff. And then, but people have to trust audiences. You know, audiences will understand when they leave that, you know, they'll understand the Kansas City sound.
0: Jay, how do you feel about the film? I mean, they...
3: Well, I do feel this way that I've talked to a lot of youngsters that have seen the film in Europe, and they all love it. And I hope the same that we get the same reaction over here, because I do notice this in playing a lot of colleges and universities and sometimes high schools. You know, we do that as we travel all over the country. That we get quite a response from the younger people. And I think that's due to the fact that they was never exposed to all of this. And they didn't know, to them that was something new that they was hearing. They had never been exposed, and those ones seem to, even when we play universities, and sometimes we have a rap session, sometimes we'll play. And we always get the biggest response when we play, especially after a rap session.
0: What's included in these rap sessions?
3: Well, we sit up and talk about Kansas City jazz, just as we sit and talk here, and they'll ask different questions. And then from there on,
0: give them
3: a
0: sampling of the
3: real
0: thing. Uh-huh. Yeah.
1: Well, there's such a high priority of people consuming music these days. Doesn't matter what kind of music, and I think that it becomes a crossover at some point. People are geared to that music is one of the most important things in their lives because of the better technology. And I mean, at some point you're going to get bored with some other stuff, and then you would naturally. I mean, like you take the Willie Nelson film that's coming out called Honeysuckle Rose, which is really just a blues band that came out of the Southwest, and you know, it's no better or worse than any black blues band that swings. And so, you know, but meanwhile, the people get used to that sound, and then there's a trade-off. Once they get it homogenized enough the first time, like through Willie Nelson, then they go hear, you know, the black influence. Mm-hmm. So there's a lot of crossover going on. There's about 20 music movies opening now, you know, music-related movies and all different. So I think so if everybody's into music, then hopefully there'll be a bigger audience. I don't expect... you have to be very, what's the best way to put it? Not down, but you have to be very cautious about expecting anybody to go see it. Because you can't even get the jazz audience to see it. You know, I mean, because jazz people think they have plenty of time, you know. So the film plays for 2 weeks in a town, by the time they get around to it, it's gone. And then they say, well, what happened? You know, where was I? You know?
0: Yeah, but I mean, do you see this film as something that, I mean, something of a high historical value? I mean, in the ways that I was noticing in London, where it was playing, it was also playing along with Bessie Smith in St. Louis Blues, yeah, and Duke Ellington, and I forget which movie. Do you see it, you know, continually being revived? And
1: well, I would think so, because I mean, these people are legends. I mean, they've been around 50 years, and they're not about to get less popular. I mean, there's no way, you know, Charlie Parker's not to become the mysticized. I mean, or Count Basie or Jay or Joe Turner. I mean, people tend to be like Joe Turner, like Carnegie Hall in 1939. You know, it's not like he's just been around for a couple of years and a big rock and roll career. But nobody, I think the reason why the film works is nobody has them all together interacting as human beings and emotionally. I mean, and so I think that's why it would, and also because it does give people a sense of affirmation about life even apart from the music. So they'll keep on going to see it, I would think. I mean, I would hope so I could pay everybody back.
2: You know, this is, oh, I'm sorry.
1: No, that's all right. I was going to say,
2: no,
1: we have everybody's grandchildren to give money to, right?
2: You know, in talking about that whole, say, the Willie Nelson film, which is the question, Jade, I like to ask you. I collect records, and one of the styles of music that I'm really been collecting a lot of lately is this thing called Western Swing, like Bob Wills and the Texas Playboys and Milton Browning and the Brownies and Spade Cooley and a lot of those white Western Swing bands coming out of Texas and Oklahoma. Was there much interaction?

0: And it's time to flip the cassette. You are listening to an interview of Jay McShann and Bruce Fricker on KBFG LP, low power FM radio for North Seattle. So we are listening. We have been listening to a recording. It was an air check from WPFW in Washington D.C. It's on a cassette, so I flipped it over, and we'll get to the rest of the interview.
1: You know, this is,
2: oh, I'm sorry.
1: Go ahead. That's all right. I was going to say. No, and we have everybody's grandchildren to give money to, too, right?
2: You know, in talking about that whole, say, the Willie Nelson film, which is a question, Jay, that I like to ask you. I collect records, and one of the styles of music that I'm really been collecting a lot of lately is this thing called Western Swing, like Bob Wills and the Texas Playboys and Milton Browning and the Brownies and Spade Cooley and a lot of those white Western Swing bands coming out of Texas and Oklahoma. Was there much interaction between the white and black musicians in the area? I know, I'm sure that you had white audiences that you played, but was there much interaction between, say, those cats, those white cats who were trying to had big bands together touring, you know, I guess the same route that y'all were touring in the territories? Were the black musicians conscious of people like, say, a Bob Wills and the Texas Playboys or some of those Western Swing bands?
3: Well, I'd say there was a lot of people conscious of Bob Wills because Bob Wills and the Texas Playboys, they were playing, I think, for some flour company, some flour milling company there, and they had access to the radio station there, KVOO, and they broadcast at noon every day and different times through the week and at night and whatnot, because Bob Wills had gotten so popular down there then during that time that when he got a contract, he didn't put no price on the contract. He just put whatever, 60, 70, 30, or whatever it was like that, because he knew he was going to have a crowd.
1: Mm-hmm. Mm-hmm.
3: And cats always did mingle, you know, musicians, white and black musicians, you know, even through there, through Texas, Oklahoma, Kansas City, you know. Cats always got together, you know.
2: Were there any American Indian, have you ever run across any American Indian jazz musicians? Now, I know that they said that Jack Teagarden was part Indian, and I'm sure that there was one other cat whose name I can't remember, but he was supposed to be part Indian. But, I mean, I know there were Indians in the Oklahoma area, so I was just curious if any of those cats, did you ever run across any American Indian musicians?
3: Yes, I met some Indian musicians, some of them, you know, that were mixed Indians and some that was Indians, yes. And I forget this guy, we used to call him Chief, who played trombone.
1: Yeah, because I have a photo of him.
3: Yeah.
1: With Charlie Parker.
3: Right.
1: Yeah, Driggs has a photo.
2: Oh, that's fascinating. I know that, like now, in wherever you find large numbers of Native Americans in the Southwest and going toward the West Coast, that they really are into country and Western music, which isn't that unusual since that's basically what they hear on the radio. But I was just curious. I said, well, I know that there had to have been some of these Indians playing this music, you know.
3: Well, that's true. There's no question about it. And I'll tell you something else was funny. And I never will forget. And a lot of people don't realize this, that there were plenty, they talk about their country and Western, there was plenty of black bands that played nothing but country and Western.
2: Oh, right. Yeah.
3: Yeah, and a lot of people don't know that today. I remember the Gap took me out on his gig. We played Nashville, Tennessee, way back in the 40s when I had a big band. And the guy told me, said, come on out on the gig with me. I got out there, and these cats were just playing all country and Western. I had the house full. But you see, it got to, you know how that thing switches over, and that's it.
2: Yeah, no, I know. I know that Gate Mouth Brown was doing some country and Western things.
3: He's still doing it.
2: Yeah, because after he split with Don Roby, he went and was playing some places in Nashville, and then he was playing out in Colorado. And I would assume that when he was I living in New Mexico that he probably was playing some country and western gigs out around in there too. Now I know that you played. Well, I have this album that they just reissued, a Kidney Stew, with you and T-Bone and Eddie Cleanhead Vincent. It was recorded in Paris, I guess, in 68, 69.
3: Mm-hmm.
2: And I was T-Bone was. We do a show, which is what this is going to be airing on, called Stormy Monday. And so we play different versions of the song, but we mostly play T-Bone's version of Stormy Monday.
3: Mm-hmm.
2: And I was just trying, since we do pay tribute to T-Bone every Monday morning, I was just wondering if you could give us, if you had any thoughts about T-Bone's contribution to the music.
3: Well, you got to give T-Bone credit. All of these guys that call themselves rock and rollers, they learn a lot from what T-Bone did. See, and T-Bone was T-Bone, and he did a lot. He did a lot for music. There's no question about it. T-Bone was great guitarist. And he helped to make the guitar, to bring the guitar back.
2: Yeah, I was going to ask, who made we know that Eddie Durham supposedly was like the first, one of the first electric guitar musicians in the whole Kansas City thing, but was the guitar ever a big instrument among the Kansas City musicians?
3: Well, I don't know, but I'd say this, it was Charlie Christian. It was. That was the first time I heard Charlie Christian was in Kansas City. He came down to the gig I was playing at Wolf's Buffet. And I'd never heard at that time. Now, this had to be about 1938. And I'd never heard a guitar amplified. And he was the first amplified guitar I ever heard.
2: What he was playing, did it fit in with what you were playing? Or?
3: Oh, yes. He just come on, brought his axe in, and sat down and started blowing. That's the thing about, in other words, musicians are supposed to be able to feel what you're saying. If you want to tell a guy something, you can tell him something while you're playing, and he's supposed to get it. You tell this cat something, I'm going to do so-and-so. You tell him what you're playing and your expressions, and you tell him. That's the reason they want to say, well, how do they all know they're going to quit? Well, how did they know? How did they know what they was going to play? How did they know where this was going to happen? How did they know that was going to happen? Because you're telling them, you're talking to each other all the time.
2: Are musicians blessed? A lot of people tend to think that to be able to play a musical instrument is almost. As a matter of fact, who was it? Bud Johnson? Somebody was talking about to be able to play a musician was almost like a gift from God. And he went into this long discussion about the religious implications behind being a musician. I was just wondering if you thought that there's something sacred or special about being a musician. And I know a lot of people merely look upon jazz as being entertainment or black music, but some people really think that there's almost like, although you play in bars and you come out of the thing where people are having fun, a so-called sinful situation. But do you feel as though there's something sacred about being able to play or what you be doing?
3: Well, truthfully, no. I think that just like playing music, it's like anything else. You got great basketball players, you got great football players, you got great scientists, you got great everything. See, and it's great people in all these fields. It's look at George Washington Carver. Has a man come out from boom?
2: Right. Yeah. So
3: you see, when you stop and think about those things, in other words, all people are gifted with certain things. We don't narrow it down to one thing.
2: Mm.
3: I mean, I wouldn't.
2: Yeah, no, I didn't hear that. No, because I've been wondering about that, because a lot of people really do try to make this strong case now, particularly during this day and age, of the musician as this unrecognized genius. I mean, overall, I mean, every musician. I mean, if you can play an instrument, I mean, it's a gift from God and everything. I've kind of had problems with that myself in terms of saying, well, I've heard some musicians. I don't know if they were so blessed or not. But
1: that's what they call the film. That's the Blue Devils.
2: Blue Devils. Yeah, how did that name come about? What is a Blue Devil? Was that a common expression in the area? Was that like a slang term, or was that just a name that the cats came up with?
3: Well, I think it's just a slang term and a name that they came up with. Because of this reason, you know how guys You musicians always had a gag, some kind of gag or something going, as long as I was ever around musicians. They'd call, say something to a cat, especially for him not to understand what they said. And so if he says, huh, well, you know what I mean.
4: You know what's happening.
3: He's not supposed to say, huh, you know. If he don't know what you said,
2: right.
3: Don't say anything.
2: Right, I hear that.
4: I guess we wrap it up with that.
2: Yeah, that's a good. Right. We got to edit this in.
4: Yeah.
2: No, we probably edited. Probably edited it down to
4: twenty minutes,
2: and then
1: use some for the other show. Whichever you don't use, you can use
4: it
1: for the other show.
4: Yeah, and on the tape as well. There's some.
1: It's about 12 minutes.
4: There's
1: at the end of the film.
4: Yeah, some comments. I know there's a little short thing with Basie talking about Joe Turner.
1: Right, and then there's a little thing with Bunty Smith says that 1 o'clock jump got started.
4: Yeah, yeah.
1: And then you got then you have a thing with Jay and Joe playing. The last half of 18 combined.
4: Uh-huh.
1: Then you have Jay's version of 1 o'clock jump with his band, and then you have 1 o'clock jump by Basie, and then you have Moten Swing.
4: I went to movies the other night and I saw see another film, and I saw the preview of this, which and it was great, man. It was during the music's playing and a whole lot's going on, and in the background you hear the cat telling the story about Basie and his ribs.
1: Oh yeah, yeah.
4: I'll be always says, oh, Basie would come to this one place every time he came to Kansas City and order ribs, set them in front of him, and then spit on them. Make sure nobody has them.
2: Yeah, I know a lot of cats that still do that.
3: Matter of fact, you do that.
1: I
4: want to do that around you.
2: Yeah, yeah.
4: Okay. Yeah.
3: Bruce kept Joe Turner happy, see? Joe Turner would have to have 2 or 3 slab of ribs every night, see?
4: Mm-hmm.
3: So I think this particular night, Bruce had picked up his ribs for Joe, and they stopped in a place to listen to. I don't know, but anyway, coming out of wherever they stopped, Joe fell. And it's only the two guys. Bruce weighs about 110 pounds. Buddy weighs about 100 pounds. They got Big Joe, 395 pounds, trying to get him up. They were so disgusted trying to get him in the car. See, he fell in the snow. I just think that Joe can't get up. And they finally got him in the car. The cops stopped him. So Bruce was in a good mood. Cops takes Bruce to jail. Joe said, man, look here. Tell police, let this man alone till he get me home, then take him to jail. I've been through too much. Oh, that was funny. We had some funny things.
1: I was arrested for drunk and driving every night.
4: How's Joe doing now?
1: Well, he's all right, but he has such phenomenal high blood pressure that if he comes at all, you know, what happens is that he starts drinking a little bit. He just has that one drink, and then his blood pressure goes up.
3: Goes right in.
1: Yeah, because
4: his weight.
1: Weight and his diabetes, and this is about 10. I'm amazed that he's still.
2: Yeah, I am too. I was looking at a picture of him the other day, and I was saying, Jesus.
1: I mean, he looks a lot healthier in the movie, but that was made 5-6 years ago. Yeah, I mean, that footage anyway.
3: But you know, he's lost. When was it we were in Kansas City? About a month ago. He's lost a lot of weight, though. Wouldn't you think so?
1: Yeah, plus he's getting all his teeth pulled out.
3: Yes.
1: Because they finally settled the. Apparently, when he wrote a lot of those rock and roll songs, somebody advised him to put in the name of his wife at the time, and she'd been collecting. But it really wasn't his wife, it was a dummy organization. And so he hasn't been collecting any royalties off of all the songs like Flip Flop and Fly that was on the Blues Brothers album and sold too many copies. I mean, they owe him about $40,000. Mm-hmm. So finally, I think the settlement is going to get all his teeth pulled and get new teeth.
2: All right. I need to make a deal like that. I can stand some dental work myself. Yeah.
1: But we're about finished anyway, right?
2: Yeah.
4: Okay.
2: Gentlemen, on behalf of Deacon Brown, and Reverend Dr. Jack.
3: Digging around with Reverend Dr. Jackson.
2: Right. I'd like to thank y'all for being here on Stone
3: and Monday.
1: We should probably, do you need more tickets?
4: Yeah, we're probably going to, you know.
1: If you listen, you just call Susan up because there are extra tickets because we haven't used them all.
4: She'll be there tomorrow.
1: Oh, yeah.
4: Yeah, so
1: tomorrow's probably the worst day, though. Because tomorrow's opening night, and you wouldn't believe. I mean, it's like everybody in the world also wants to come to the opening.
2: Mm-hmm.
1: But a lot of Art Farm is coming, and Al Hipple's coming. And,
2: I wonder if anybody think to invite Cecil Taylor. He probably
1: would. Yeah, he was invited.
2: Okay.
1: In fact, I think he's from the afternoon screen. There's an afternoon, and Sam Rivers is from there. I mean, everybody's been invited, just no matter whether or not everybody gets their act together.
4: Mm-hmm. What about Diz?
1: Yeah. Yeah, we were pretty thorough about that stuff. It's just a matter of you know, whether they can make it that day.
2: You know, there's a guy who I'm sure that y'all probably didn't invite, but who would probably get a kick out of saying this. Are you familiar with Mario Bowser? He's a Cuban-born trumpet player. He was playing with Noble Sissle in 31.
1: Yeah.
2: Then
1: if you know him, invite him.
2: Yeah, well, his whole thing is unique. He left Noble Sissle after a year. He played with Chick Webb from 32 to 36, and then he joined Cab Calloway's band. And he was the cat that told Cab to hire Dizzy.
3: How about that?
2: But his biggest claim to fame is that he left Cab Calloway in 40 because he wanted to establish a Latin band to compete with the American jazz bands, but he wanted to use those Cuban rhythms with the jazz harmonies. So he sent to Cuba for his brother-in-law, Frank Grillo, who, as we know today, is Machito. So he was the one that formed Machito's band and hooked up a lot of stuff with...
1: Where is he these days?
2: He's living up on 93rd and Amsterdam Avenue.
1: Well, supposedly Tito Puente and those guys are coming, so you might want to know. Yeah. Willie Bobo saw the film in Los Angeles and cried. He told me, he came up and hugged me and cried. He says, you got to do this for this other stuff. But apparently he Mary Lou Williams gave him that name, Willie Bobo. He used to play, hang out with her a lot. So there's a lot of, it's all, of course, referenced.
4: Let me just ask you one more thing. First of all, do you consider yourself a filmmaker?
1: No, now
4: or,
1: I
4: do.
1: No, I didn't. But now they say I am, so I might as well be one. You know.
2: So are you still a practicing lawyer?
1: Just a little bit, just to keep alive while we get another movie off the ground.
4: What are you thinking of, you know, going into after this one? How are you going to top this one?
1: Well, I probably won't. I mean, that's the thing. I'm covered for life now. Anything else is downhill. Although I was talking to Stanley Dennis about the Duke Ellington story as a feature film, you know, with the same Billy D. Williams playing it. It's such an expensive project. I mean, you're talking about millions of dollars because of the song rights. I mean, the tie up the song rights apparently is about $1 million. And they're doing a Broadway play first. But then again, you go into this old conventional wisdom that anybody, that there's no audience for black artists to do their life story, you know, and so they can't make directional.
4: It's also, I mean, once you start getting into that, someone playing someone, it starts to get very touchy. I mean,
1: well, that's another
4: a
1: problem.
4: A lot of people still. It's probably not safe for Diana Ross to walk in some neighborhoods after.
1: Well, the thing is, don't forget, too, the story wasn't that accurate either. They left out Lester Young. And stuff.
4: Yeah.
1: I have a feeling if they did the story a little more accurately, I thought her interpretation, as far as songs go, wasn't that bad.
4: Mm-hmm.
1: The problem that you have is that, because somebody approached me in Los Angeles about doing a compilation Ellington thing of all the clips and put it together, but he backed off because the quality of the sound of the film clips would never do justice to Ellington's music, so then you're trapped there. So do you want to do something like that, or can you figure out a way to do it with the production value of $10 million, you might be able to capture something else, the essence of Ellington, without having to distort it. You could probably capture the immediacy of his music, maybe. I mean, I had this idea to get this all-star band of Blythe and all those guys hiding for 6 months. And get them to, and then recreate the Ellington band, and do it that way.
4: I mean, just in the Royal Saxophone Quartet.
1: Yeah, right. I mean, do it that way, and then you could have that big. Then you get the majesty of Ellington's band. The other problem about Ellington's band is no conflict in his life. I mean, there's no tragedies really per se. I mean, you've got it's steady creating music. So where's the storyline? I think if people feel that there's going to be
2: the women. He loves
1: women.
2: Women
1: and Shakespeare in the Bible.
2: And then as that could be that whole thing of the relationship between him and a Sweet Pea, which was in terms of like a camaraderie between two men, although, you know.
1: But the thing is, they don't feel there's a market for it. They'll do the Benny Goodman story. I mean, you know, so it's a whole, they'll do all that stuff. So it's, well, that's another one. I mean, there's a whole bunch of them. And Ornette Coleman had footage that he lost all of a sudden. He had 16 hours of footage. We were going to finish that.
4: Uh-oh.

And you've been listening to an interview of Jay McShann and Bruce Ricker. And this was originally on WBAI in New York, but this happens to be a replay of it on WPFW by Jimmy Gray, who was jazz disc jockey there, and a couple other stations in Washington, D.C. So let's get back to the interview, kind of peters out there, and then we pick it up with Jimmy Gray and some Kansas City jazz. 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

Kansas City. Kansas City. Going to Kansas City. I'm Jimmy Gray. Here at this time in the morning. What can I say? I'm not supposed to be here, but I'm here trying to do a continuity of flow. Kansas City. Since that's the kind of music I happen to bring, was Kansas City music. So you stuck with that all night, and that's the way it goes. Right here on WPFW in Washington, D.C. 89.3 on your FM dial. For jazz and news and always the blues. Because, you know, it can be all kinds of vibrations can go down. I mean, you can even be fine and mellow. Mellow and fine. Until further notice, I'm here.

And you've been listening to some Kansas City jazz on KBFG LP Seattle. That's where the tape ran out, and so we're going to continue with a little more Kansas City music. We'll kick that off with some Charlie Parker.

And we're going to wind it up this morning with the GRP All-Star Big Band and their version of Sister Sadie. Thanks for joining me this morning. Sorry about the hiccup at the beginning. These things do happen. Coming up at 10 o'clock, morning news and public affairs with Pam Burton. And this morning, you're going to hear some Radio Eco Shock with Alex Smith, and then followed by Al Franken talking about evangelicals in an age of extremism. All right. 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All right, see you next Tuesday at 8 o'clock. I'm Jeremy Smithson, and this is Itinerant Music.

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0: que tu portais. Dadou Run, Run, que tu écoutais. Au bal Doom, Doom, où tu dansais. Non, rien n'aura raison de moi.
1: Okay, that's the end of the program, The Nature of Music. Pretty interesting stuff. Because we're a little short of the 2 hours, we're going to finish out with some recordings by Serge Gainsbourg, who was a really famous French composer and musician, wrote for a lot of people, including Brigitte Bardot. And these particular recordings are from his period in 1963 and 64. So we will we'll hear from Serge Gainsbourg for the rest of the hour. Coming up at 10, if you are hearing this in the morning, is Morning News and Public Affairs with Pam Burton. This morning she's going to have David Roberts on talking about two subjects, one being electrifying big trucks, and the other is about successes in solar energy. So do stay tuned for that. If you're hearing this in the evening, coming up next is Night Moves. I'm your host, Jeremy Smithson. The program is Itinerant Music. We're here every week, Tuesday morning at 8, and then that program repeats Thursday at 7 p.m. All right, have a good week, and we'll see you next week.

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0: Hello. Welcome. Welcome to my humble abode. You're listening to Night Moves. This is DJ PJ.
1: Pigeon.
0: And we are here to welcome you.
1: I'm thinking about changing my DJ name.
0: Oh, interesting. Okay. What would you change it to?
1: I don't know. Maybe just my real name.
0: Really?
1: I don't know.
0: You want to go real?
1: I don't know. Yeah, I'm going clear. Going live.
0: You're going live. Oh, my gosh.
1: No, I don't know.
0: Instagram live?
1: I just feel like people don't get what's cool about Pigeon.
0: What's cool about, like, the bird?
1: No, the DJ name.
0: Oh, the... What is cool about it? Maybe I don't
1: know. If I have to tell you...
0: I mean, it's your name.
1: It was the name I was given.
0: It's like, yeah.
1: That's why it's cool.
0: It's a given name. Mm-hmm. Yeah. Stage name. Mm-hmm. All right. Well, what about me? What should I change my name too?
1: We both could. But then it's like, we could confuse people. We could lose people. They could be like, it sounds like the people I know.
0: Yeah.
1: Are always talking about the same stuff.
0: I'm worried about, being in a band. I was in a band once, and we all decided that our name was stupid and we were going to change it.
1: I'm just laughing because I feel like I know the one, but now I'm curious, like, which way it changed from what to what. I think I know all the names. You can quiz me.
0: It was,
1: Say it with me.
0: What?
1: One, two, three.
0: Tripping Clocks. And, like, looking back, I think that's, like, a really cool name. But we all decided it was stupid.
1: And we changed it to...
0: And we changed it to...
1: One, two, three.
0: Vermilion Liquin? Shift.
1: Oh.
0: Which is even dumber.
1: What about Liquin?
0: Shout out to my band. My old 90s band. Liquin was a different band.
1: Okay.
0: But also a dumb name.
1: Vermilion Shift.
0: They're all dumb.
1: Hmm. I think Viscosity Breakdown was a really good one.
0: Yeah, that was a good name.
1: I was just listing off all DJ PJ's band names.
0: Yeah.
1: You know what's the best one?
0: What?
1: The Algorithms.
0: Really?
1: Mm-hmm.
0: I feel like that's like one of the worst.
1: I love a joke name.
0: But, you know, I mean...
1: Less people laugh than I would think, though. about it.
0: The name really doesn't matter, right?
1: Well, yeah, debatable, because there's definitely bands I like and I'm like embarrassed when I have to say their name, but I still like them. And
0: that's why I'm sticking with DJ PJ.
1: Okay. Pigeon. Yeah, you're right. Because people are like, there's these DJs. They're great. They're my favorites. I'm embarrassed when I say their name.
0: Dumbest names.
1: Well, we can blame it on our youth of picking them, you know, back when we were like, in our 30s. Totally young.
0: What about Fish?
1: Terrible name.
0: It's got to be one of the worst, right?
1: Mm-hmm. What about Ween?
0: Spelled wrong.
1: Ween also terrible.
0: Ween is terrible.
1: Dr. Dog.
0: Oh, yeah. That's terrible. It's a bad one.
1: It's a lot of bad names.
0: We should just have a show where
1: we have done that.
0: Play music from bands with terrible names.
1: We've done that.
0: Okay, it sounds familiar, but...
1: when we used to do theme shows,
0: it was a really long time ago.
1: And with this, I feel like this used to happen a lot, where we would like do, let's do ones with like great band names. Now next week we'll do terrible band names. You know, like songs about winning, then songs about losing.
0: Maybe we'll just sprinkle them in. We'll use them as information, as inspiration, and not totally build a show around some kind of theme.
1: Well, it's too late for that now, because we're already doing this show. Too.
0: Well, the show has just started, and we haven't played anything yet.
1: Well, I have a plan.
0: All right.
1: And the first band I'm going to play has a fantastic name.
0: Which is?
1: The Smiths.
0: The Smiths.
1: It's a great name.
0: You think?
1: Also, yeah.
0: That's all right. Well, it's not bad.
1: I think it's excellent.
0: Yeah, okay.
1: And... It also reminds me of talking to my friend DJ Herm Which is also really great.
0: Really great DJ name. One of the best.
1: You can't really top that. Wish that
0: it was mine, but it's been taken.
1: It's already too, it's in the family. You know, it's when like, you know someone too close, you can't name your, you're like, that's my cousin's kid. I can't use that name.
0: Yeah.
1: That's my best buddy. Mm-hmm. DJ Herm anyway. She like gets so confused about the Smiths versus Robert Smith. Like she thinks Morrissey is Robert Smith.
0: Well, it makes sense.
1: I think it's pretty funny.
0: Robert Smith should be in a band called the Smiths.
1: I know, it's kind of funny.
0: Yeah. So.
1: But I think I mentioned this probably last week on Night Moves. Did I? I'm sure you remember. I was talking about my amazing acquisition, or I might have talked about it a few weeks ago, because come to find out that that package got delivered from Japan.
0: Ooh, so Japan.
1: It's been in transit for a while.
0: Is it like an import?
1: Oh my gosh, you know what's funny? Is so, just to like complete, for those of you who don't know what I'm talking about, I've had my eye on this box set.
0: Are the tracks all
1: it's
0: different?
1: Called Complete. No. Actually, there's a few things I want to say about Complete. I finally own it. And if you're a regular listener, you know, I've been checking it out of the library for years. And now, you know, it's now yours to check out because it's available again at Bellingham Public Library. But anyway, it's 8 CDs. I've been like resisting buying anything else by the Smiths because I'm like, I need to have the whole set. I finally found it on eBay for like a reasonable price and I snatched it up. And the shipping was like pretty significant piece of the price tag. But I was like, I've been monitoring the price trends on this for 2 years. This is a good price. I'm doing it. And then when it came, I saw it was from Japan. Like the tape on the box had Japanese writing around Fragile and stuff.
0: Cool. You should keep that.
1: So then I had this thought to myself, like, you know, you get a DVD that's like from Europe. And it, like, doesn't play in your DVD player and stuff.
0: Oh, yeah. It plays backwards.
1: I was like, yeah. Uh-oh. But I'm like, no. This is, like...
0: So they don't have Blu-ray.
1: This
0: they
1: is,
0: have
1: like, Rhino put it out.
0: Red Ray or something.
1: So I was like, this isn't a problem. At first, I thought it was, like, brand new because it was in, like, shrink wrap. I was like, oh, my God. They didn't advertise this as new. And then I saw it actually has like a bunch of stains on it and stuff, which I don't care about at all because I will get stains on it in 2 days. But anyway, when I open it up, number one, it has the poster in it. And that's like something people always posting on the secondhand, like has the poster. Now it's extra, like $50. Let me tell you, the poster is not very exciting.
0: Oh, have we seen the poster? This is new.
1: No, the library one doesn't have the poster.
0: Oh my God, I gotta see it.
1: Well, we'll be putting it on the wall.
0: We'll have to post it on our Instagram.
1: I'll show it to you, maybe soon.
0: Maybe
1: I'll definitely show it to you, but it might be soon. It might not.
0: I'll take them.
1: But anyway,
0: hard maybe.
1: The more concerning thing is when I got in the car to do the carpool today, and I was like, I have my new 8 Smith CDs. This is incredible. Yes, I want to drive the carpool. I put in the first one and it like spit it back out.
0: Oops.
1: And I was like, oh my God.
0: Yeah.
1: This, I'm not going to be able to play this. This is like, this isn't going to work. It was terrible. And I was like, no, don't panic. Try again. And I think it was our CD player because it was like, then the CD wouldn't even really go in. And I was like, jammed it in there. And I was like, I don't even care if it's stuck in here. And this is my CD now soundtrack. And it totally worked. And everything's fine in the world.
0: Oh, thank God.
1: And the one that I put in was Louder Than Bombs. And it's so good. And I want to play a song from that.
0: All right, let's do it. Are we going to start with that?
1: Yeah.
0: All right, here you go.

And all together now?

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1: Shout out to all our fellow KWVA DJs dealing with the studio situation down there.
0: Yeah.
1: Won't get much into it because, you know, Evergreen. Yeah. But thinking of you guys.
0: Yes.
1: I think it's all on the mend.
0: I hope you get good. Your studio situation
1: worked out.
0: You
1: got a very hardworking GM. Shout out to Charlotte.
0: Yeah. Shout out.
1: Amazing.
0: Mm-hmm.
1: She's amazing.
0: Wonderful person.
1: So is Adrian Linker.
0: Yeah. Wonderful person.
1: I don't know her personally, but...
0: Seems wonderful.
1: She seems like one of those magical people.
0: Like, yeah.
1: Otherworldly.
0: Right.
1: I think she's trying to get me to be in her cult.
0: Yeah, she seems kind of like she could be a cult leader.
1: With the clapping, that reminded me.
0: Yeah. Brainwashed clapping.
1: Brand new album she just put out, Live at Revolution Hall, and it's from the tour that DJ PJ and I saw last year. Some of you Oregon listeners might have been at that Revolution Hall in Portland. Not all the tracks are from that show, so I need to look in and see if there's like a track from the show we were at, because it probably was the next night, I would assume.
0: And when we saw them, weren't they just like all wearing white? Just a very
1: she was
0: cult-like apparel.
1: She was in full, like, flowy white garb, yes.
0: Flowy white.
1: Yep.
0: Yes.
1: Cult. You could call it cult core.
0: Cult white. Cult core. I should do that on Project Runway. Like, reinvent the cult outfit.
1: Oh, man. But that track, Time Escaping, when we saw her play that, it was last summer in 2024. And it was so good. And, you know, as you can hear on the live recording, it's like everyone is just so tuned into it. And then they did that, the audience did that clap. And I swear the one in Seattle was like even louder. It sounded like everyone but us did that clap.
0: Yeah, it shook us.
1: Did it?
0: Yeah. It like woke us up, I think.
1: What?
0: Yeah, because we were kind of like...
1: We were both like hypnotized in a trance.
0: We were hypnotized in a trance, and then that was where she...
1: Like, when I clapped two times.
0: Yeah, and then we started barking like dogs.
1: I don't even like to joke about it because that show was so good.
0: Yeah.
1: That.
0: Yeah, and the bathroom situation was good.
1: Oh, yeah. I haven't had to do a bathroom review for a long time. Let me tell you, I won't give you a bathroom review of the Spring Rain Ultimate Frisbee Tournament that I was at all weekend.
0: Yes.
1: I will not go there.
0: I'd say just don't go in the large porta potty on the right.
1: It's gone bad.
0: Don't go in there.
1: It's gone.
0: Why? My kids are like, why?
1: I know.
0: Like, just don't.
1: Yeah.
0: Just don't go
1: Take
0: in there.
1: Take my word for it. Wait for a regular one. Anyway.
0: Yeah, it happens.
1: Anyway.
0: Yeah.
1: What else? We played the Congos, played some Rose City Band, Small Paul.

0: As always, Michael Hurley.
1: As always, yeah, we got a new record. Not new to us. Not new to us. Yes, new to us.
0: Was that a good birthday gift?
1: It was a birthday gift. I had a
0: not good. Just
1: I had a birthday. It was. I'm not gonna tell you when it was.
0: It happened.
1: It happened.
0: And gifts were given.
1: Birthdays happen.
0: I don't know if I could compete with
1: every
0: the
1: day,
0: other
1: every
0: gifts.
1: Minute.
0: Mm-hmm.
1: Someone's being born.
0: Mm-hmm.
1: Isn't that cool?
0: If you weren't born, you might be an isn't.
1: Yeah.
0: You might be
1: just
0: a wasn't.
1: Just as a present.
0: Sour gooseberry jam. Anyway, I really hope somebody gets that reference.
1: Oh, man. I don't know if I would, like, 10 years ago.
0: You're like, I don't know if I would get it even if I was listening right now.
1: Yeah.
0: Anyway, Dutter and Dutter.
1: Up on the poop deck.
0: I can't believe you just said that.
1: What?
0: P-double-O-P, not.
1: Not. It's not a good word for the radio.
0: No. Okay, we need
1: we'll to.
0: We simply must move on. Yeah.
1: That's an easy edit. Thanks, Mike.
0: Mike has a directive to always, if anyone ever says P-double-O-P, you edit that out. It doesn't matter.
1: Yeah, just the, like, hit the sneeze
0: button. Even when we're talking about porta-potties. Yeah. Anyway, moving along.
1: All right. So what else
0: like
1: we got?
0: So like the new Michael Hurley. You have two new.
1: Oh, yeah. Ones. One of my favorites. I like my wine. We'll have to play that one.
0: I know,
1: is a really good version of I Like My Wine.
0: We played the version we had from First Songs on our like tribute show or memorial show, or I don't know what you would call that, on our special show. But
1: I got my 10-year-old singing that. She's like, I like my wine. I'm like, oh, God. That's funny, right? It's okay.
0: It's been in my head like crazy, too. Not that part, but what's the part? Well, of course, now I can't even think of it. But there's like another line.
1: The wine ate my stomach.
0: No. Not that part. I'll think of it, obviously.
1: I got one leg that's shorter than the other.
0: No, it's like about the girl I love or whatever.
1: I fell in love.
0: I nearly lost my head or something.
1: Nearly flipped my lid.
0: Flipped my lid. Yeah, that's what it is. I nearly flipped my lid. Anyway.
1: Yeah. Sorry.
0: Big fan. Sorry.
1: We're singing.
0: There's not going to be any.
1: No more of that. It was more talk.
0: DJ should never do that. Okay.
1: Yeah.
0: Note taken. Should we finish this show?
1: All right. We're going to finish this show.
0: We have some music left for you.
1: Got plenty of songs left.
0: Okay. Please enjoy. Thanks for listening to Night Moves.

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It's time to kick your sister out of bed and tell grandma to wake up. JJ's radio show in full effect right now as you listen. Episode number 57, unfolding between your very ears. Welcome. I am JJ. I pick the songs. I play the songs. I talk about the songs. This is my radio show. I want to thank you all for listening, whether you're listening over the airwaves or if you're listening online. It counts either way. We just heard music from Ride from 1994's Carnival of Light LP. The track was called From Time to Time. And I love the way it sounds coming out of that song by Pierre Commandeur. That tune was called Chris Tone. Although I know it kind of makes more sense for the artist to be called Chris Tone and the song to be called Pierre Commandeur. Hey, I don't write the songs. Pierre Commandeur does. And he says it's called Chris Tone. Who am I to argue? Enoch Light ahead of that, putting his own unique spin on the Donovan classic Sunshine Superman. And up top of our set, the Fantastic Baggies. Baggies, of course, spelled B-A-G-G-Y-S because why not? It Was I was the name of the song. If you'd like to see the playlist for today's episode, just go on over to jjsradioshow.wordpress.com and look at the playlist for episode 57. It'll spoil all the fun that's coming your way. But usually I do that on my own without anyone having to go to a website. So welcome to the 21st century, my friends. Coming up this hour, we'll hear music from Bello. We'll hear Young Prism's Yumi Zuma. And an artist named Emmett. So much to come. And it's all about to happen in just a moment. You know what we're going to hear first? I'm going to go back in time. Late 60s. Keep it a little retro for now. Gonna hear a track from Peter Sarstedt. You know this one from that one Wes Anderson movie. Yeah, that one.

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4: Hello, flight attendant. I'm Ultra Economy Plus passenger Nigel Goodtime. There appears to be a problem with my dinner order. I asked for beef Wellington but have received nothing but a small bag of pretzels. Go pop back into the galley and give this pound note to the chef. Maybe that will inspire him to light a fire under both his feet and my meal. While he does his job, I'll sit here and listen to JJ's radio show.

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Nakaneg Deek.

have been the name of the song. I'll spell it for you. N-A-K-A-N-E-G-H. And then D-I-C-H. It can be pronounced about 7 different ways. One of them is right. The rest are wrong. I got a 1 in 7 chance that I nailed it. Los Bichos before that. Pista. And in parentheses, Fresh Start. Yumi Zuma ahead of that with Flight Attendant. Also heard a classic cut from Electric Light Orchestra. That's ELO to some. Bluebird Is Dead. Emmett before that. That's E-M-E-T. He's got the longest song title on this whole program today. That was called The Chelsea Hotel Is Closed Until Further Notice. We began our set with Peter Sarstedt, who has the second longest song title of any of the songs on today's show. Where Do You Go To, My Lovely? Of course, you remember that one from that one Wes Anderson movie that, come to think of it, I never even saw. But I think I downloaded the soundtrack once. That was a pretty good soundtrack. I am JJ, and when I'm not busy downloading soundtracks, I'm making a radio show. I call it JJ's Radio Show for the sake of both descriptive purposes as well as couldn't really think anything better. Wanted to come up with a really cool program name, and instead I just, you know, looked at my driver's license and thought, hey, I know what I can do. And here we are. 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Got a new track from Dopapod coming up in just a little bit, but right now, we're going to hear new music from Bello and a track called Math.

0: That's Dapapod closing out this hour of JJ's radio show with a track called Black Holes. That was preceded by Young Prisms, a tune called Honeydew. Also heard something in there from Gray, G-R-A-E. Catchy little number called Boxes. And Below, or perhaps Belot, to those who know her. She gave us a track called Math. Coming up next hour, you'll hear music from Deep Tan, Pavement, Joan Shelley, Chromeo, and many more. All of that is coming up in Hour 2 of Episode 57 of JJ's Radio Show, after we take a moment for a little bit of station identification.
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2: 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Hawthorne Stereo has been selling exceptional hi-fi since 1946. 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

You're listening to JJ's radio show. Why? I don't know. You got taste, I guess. We just heard a tune from Chromeo. Chromeo, Chromeo, wherefore art thou, Chromeo? Well, you just heard them. There they were. Now they're gone. Waiting for You was the name of the tune. And if that's not good enough for you, and, well, why wouldn't it be? That was a remix. Bringing a little extra energy to the table. Memory tapes ahead of that, because who doesn't love music from 2009? I mean, Lord knows I do. What a time to be alive that was. Remember 2009? I know, not much has changed, so why even bother with nostalgia? Anyway, that was Memory Tapes. The tune was called Bicycle. And kicking off that set of music, longest band name you'll hear on this show this week, Totally Enormous Extinct Dinosaurs. That's what they call themselves. Who am I to judge? Well, I mean, I kind of judge them by playing their song, and the judgment is, I like that song. I don't really play songs that I don't like. I know, pretty weird, huh? Anyway, Totally Enormous Extinct Dinosaurs started hour two of this episode of JJ's radio show with a tune called Blood in the Snow. This episode, by the way, is number 57. If you'd like to see the playlist for this episode, go on over to jjsradioshow.wordpress.com and look at the playlist for episode 57. You can also look at the playlist for episode 55 while you're there, episode 54, so on and so forth. No posted playlist for episode 56, because if you can remember that far back, oh, that was a special episode. You're going to have to check that one out on your own. jjsradioshow.wordpress.com will point you in the right direction. Coming up in the rest of this hour, we'll hear music from Unrest, Fonteray, Joan Shelley, Ted Tyro. But first, a classic track by Magazine.

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3: This is Nigel Goodtime. If Hugh Grant had sex with a rubber pumpkin and then threw up on it, I would be their child. 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

This is JJ's radio show. We just heard a tune from Breakfast called Feed the Sun, which sounds like one heck of a breakfast. I wonder what the sun eats for breakfast. Probably whatever it wants. Incidentally, Breakfast is one of those bands where if you want to Google them, good luck. Just a word of warning right there. Not exactly a very singular name, you know. It's like that band that named themselves Women. What were they thinking? There's a whole list of bands like that, but I don't have time to rattle them all off. Sorry. Before Breakfast, we heard Fonteray Floating Through My Head. Pavement ahead of that, going all the way back to 1992. From Slanted and Enchanted, there's a tune called Here, preceded by another tune from 92, Suki, by Unrest, from the Imperial Full Frequency Range Recording LP, that was very popular with a certain group of people back in 92. Deep Tan, before that. Tune called Beginner's Krav Maga, and Magazine with a classic art rock track from way back in the day there called Definitive Gaze, G-A-Z-E, in case you were wondering. By the way, if you go on over to jjsradioshow.wordpress.com, you can see the

playlist for this episode. It's episode number 57. Feel free to look it up. Hey, got time for just a few more tunes for you. I know I say that every week around this time, but it's always true. The show's almost over. All right, let's play about four more songs, then get the HE double hockey sticks out of here. This is Joan Shelley with a tune called The Spur.

Music from Penis, closing out JJ's radio show, episode 57. And yes, I should take this time to spell that band name. P-E-A-N-E-S-S. And the tune was IRL, in real life, in case you didn't know. For that, oh man, did you hear the tune before that? I really like that one. Ted Tyro, out of Louisville, Kentucky. How Can is the name of the song. Good Looks before that. Almost Automatic. And Joan Shelley began our set with The Spur. And as you can tell by the sounds of Chuck Mangione behind me, another episode of JJ's radio show has come to a close. I'd like to thank you all for listening. If you listened over the air, that's great. If you listened online, that's just as good in my book. If you'd like to take a gander at the playlist, it's over there at jjsradioshow.wordpress.com. This was episode 57. And you can see the playlists for all the other episodes I've done up until this point as well. And while you check it out, I'm going to leave. See you next week for episode 58.

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0: That was a David Bowie song. Okay, but here's another one I could screw up.
1: What is it?
0: Am I gonna do this by myself?
1: Yeah, you should do it by yourself. Do it by yourself.
0: Okay, well, I think I'll try it in a different key. I'll try it in the normal key.
1: Yeah.
0: If it sounds bad, these people are just gonna have to wait.

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1: no,
0: right, right, right, no, right, right, right, right, no, right, right, right, right, no, no, right, right, right, right, no, no, right, right, right, right, no, no, right, right, right, right, no, no, right, right, right, right, no, no, right, right, right, right, no, no, right, right, right, right, no, no, right, right, right, right, no, no, right, right, right, right, no, no, right, right, right, right, no, no, right, right, right, right, no, no, right, right, right, right, no, no, right, right, right, right, no, no, right, right, right, right, no, no, right, right, right, right, no, no, right, right, right, right, no, no, right, right, right, right, no, no, right, right, right, right, no, no, right, right, right, right, no, no, right, right, right, right, no, no, right, right, right, right, no, no, right, right, right, right, no, no, right, right, right, right, no, no, right, right, right, right, no, no, right, right, right, right, no, no, right, right, right, right, no, 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

Sometimes it feels good to be so focused and so obsessed and so engulfed in something. Work yourself into the ground and forget to eat, forget to sleep. Because, I mean, that's the same thing that happens in depression. And I loved it.

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0: There are so many interesting things happening at the Jack Straw Cultural Center. 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

0: 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And again.
1: Hello, this is Maya, and you're listening to KB. 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

isolation. But I'm not blaming the mist, for it makes me wonder, how did you find me, and why did I burn everything? So 100 miles later, I'm still just as confused as I was when slumber broke and rendered you absent, leaving ideas that burnt through the logic I'd worked so hard to believe. But we mustn't forget, the end is nigh. Do we panic or get high?

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0: There are so many interesting things happening at the Jack Straw Cultural Center. 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
1: Hey, girl. Hey.
2: Hey, girl.
0: No.
2: No pressure. How is everyone?
0: Happy, good.
2: Happy Wild Rumpus.
1: Yerp.
2: What's new?
1: Stuff.
2: You got any jokes?
1: Let me think.
2: Did you guys like that song? Did it sound familiar?
1: Yes. No.
2: It's a brand new song. Just came out this week. But you know the guy.
0: The guys.
2: Two guys. I know. I shouldn't downplay the other guy.
0: Yeah.
2: Because he's like a favorite around here.
0: The other guy is important.
1: Joke.
0: Oh, you got a joke? All right. We'll come back to the song.
2: We're going to leave him in suspense.
0: All right.
1: Knock, knock.
0: Who's there?
1: Gas.
0: Gas who?
1: Gas who farted.
2: Oh, no.
0: Yes.
2: Oh, I hate that joke.
0: I love it. Because you're already like, gas.
2: It's already in the poop zone.
0: It's already in the...
2: Poop jokes. No.
0: Poop zone. It's a new...
2: DJ, whatchamacallit?
1: Yerp.
2: Can I interrupt the jokes for some business?
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2: All right. Fantastic.
0: All right.
2: Now let's get silly.
0: Thank you for joining us. We have a guest DJ here.
1: Yep.
2: You might have heard her at the beginning. It's all right.
0: It's okay.
2: It's a little intimidating, you know.
0: It is. It's
2: stepping up to the radio.
0: It's hard, and we're such professionals too that it makes we're intimidating.
2: Oh yeah.
0: I think.
2: We've only known this guest probably the whole life.
0: So while they're preparing another joke, maybe we should get back to the song we just played.
2: Yeah. Do you have a guess?
0: Yeah. Yeah. What's your
1: Billy
0: guess?
1: Billy Strings.
2: Oh.
0: Oh, good guess. Good guess.
2: Yeah, not close.
0: Not close, no.
2: But, you know, in the realm of Wild Rumpus,
0: it's a possibility.
2: Music,
0: yeah.
2: Somebody you've seen before perform.
0: Mm-hmm.
2: They're too deep in their jokes. They can't.
0: Yeah.
2: It's okay.
0: They're serious about their jokes.
2: All right.
0: I admire that.
2: It was Paul McCartney and Ringo Starr. Brand new song. How fun is that?
0: What do you think of that?
1: Fun.
0: Fun.
2: Home to us.
0: Who's your favorite Beatle guys?
1: Ringo.
0: Ringo, still Ringo.
2: What about you, DJ? What's your DJ name?
3: I don't know.
2: DJ Dono? IDK? DJ IDK? Who's your favorite Beatle? I know you've got one.
3: Also Ringo.
2: Nice.
0: It's not on.
2: Oh, you better say it again. Oh, that's why you two are such good buddies.
0: Yeah.
2: Your alignment on your Beatles.
0: Me too, I think.
2: What? No.
0: Well, I hear... Yours. This is what I heard recently, and I'm sure you've heard this before, but when you're young, you like Ringo, and then as you get older...
1: I also like Paul.
0: Then you go to Paul. And then after Paul, when you get a little older still, then you like John Lennon. And then finally... When you're like,
2: graduate to George.
0: When you're like in your 40s, you graduate to George. But then, when you get into your 50s, back to Ringo.
2: I think you're just literally making this up. I've
0: no,
2: not
0: I did
2: heard
0: not.
2: This before.
0: I did not. You've never heard this before? You have.
2: I don't see the Ringo bookends. It doesn't track.
0: Ringo bookends. For real.
2: Doesn't track. Then 50, you're done.
0: And then 60 year back, it's
2: back
0: cycles,
2: to George.
0: Back to,
2: like a pinball.
0: Paul.
2: Paul.
0: Yeah.
2: All right. Well, we'll never know because I'm in with John forever.
0: Yeah.
2: What do you call it? Eternal. Eternal John stage.
0: Nice.
2: Yeah.
0: Yeah. I'm back to Ringo.
2: Congrats. Good for you. You've lived a long time.
0: He's a cool guy. I want to hang out with him.
2: All right. All right. You guys have a joke?
1: No, they're all bad.
2: Okay. Well,
0: That one was pretty good.
2: Yeah. And I've not even heard that one.
0: Yeah, I know.
2: All right, maybe you can. Oh,
1: I just have to do this one. Okay. I don't know if it's good because I just saw it and I didn't read it, so it might be really bad. Might be weird.
2: Edit that out.
1: Where did the skeleton keep his pet canary?
0: Ribcage.
1: Yeah.
0: Sorry.
2: Yeah.
1: Joe the Kraken eat the pirate ship.
2: Ooh, this is like a.
1: He wanted Cap'n Crunch for breakfast.
2: That's not funny.
1: That doesn't even make sense.
2: Cap'n Crunch is a kind of cereal.
1: Yeah, but.
0: Yeah, like a pirate ship. They have a captain, and
1: that's not good.
0: He's gonna when he eats them, it's gonna make a crunch.
2: Ew, it's too graphic. All right.
0: All right.
2: Let's get back to the music.
0: All right, back to the music.
2: Thank you guys for listening, Wild Rumpus. Thanks for supporting Community Radio. You're so cool.

0: Hey, we're back. Thanks for listening to the Wild Rumpus, the wildest, craziest show on earth.
1: Oh, I can hear DJ Litterbox pause.
0: Yes, we have. We're bringing back the perfect meow.
1: Oh, it's been a while.
0: Yeah, it's been a while.
1: Oh, and she's decorated today. I wish you could see.
0: I want to use that other mic because it's more powerful. All right. Ooh,
1: yes!
0: That was so good.
1: Best ever.
0: Exciting.
2: She doesn't like.
1: She looks so cute with that pom pom on her.
0: Good work, dudes. Nice. Wow, and that is just
1: and that's
0: the
1: all
0: perfect addition to a perfect show and a perfect day. Beautiful day.
1: I'm setting the bar pretty high here.
0: Yeah.
1: How about the mostly great?
0: Mostly great.
1: I hope everybody has a mostly great rest of the day and rest of the show.
0: Yeah.
1: That's a bar I can strive for.
0: Some of you might want to be celebrating your mothers today.
1: Oh, my gosh. Maybe.
0: Maybe.
1: Don't. Mothers should be celebrated every day.
0: Every day. But.
1: Says me.
0: So just reminding you.
1: I'm humble.
0: And, yes, our Mother Earth, too.
1: What?
0: Earth Day.
1: Say, do something that makes a sound.
0: Do something, kid.
1: Just, like, making all these faces. Not going to show.
0: Making all these, like.
1: On the radio.
0: Barely audible noises. All right. Good radio.
2: Why was the blob turned away from the restaurant? That's not good. Never mind.
0: Oh, I kind of want to know.
1: I know.
0: Though.
1: I'm really curious. What was it?
0: The meatball?
1: Why?
2: No shirt, no shoes, no service.
1: Okay.
0: Oh, the blob wasn't wearing a shirt? That's weird.
1: Gross.
2: The blob.
1: I know. Couldn't it be anything? Like, why was the cat turned away?
0: Yeah.
1: Why is it the blob? I don't get it.
2: Blob.
1: Yeah.
0: Shoes,
1: what's the blob?
0: Like, the blob could have been wearing shoes. You never know. Didn't say anything about that.
1: I like how you guys used the time to get prepared with a joke.
0: Yeah. Yeah, this is great.
1: What else are you up to down there?
0: Yeah. Me?
1: Not even listening.
0: I had a joke once.
2: What?
0: I don't remember it. I told it last week, actually.
1: Don't do it again.
0: Should I bring it back?
1: No. It's too soon.
0: Too soon. All right. We're going to cycle through a few more.
2: Oh.
1: All right. Should we get back to the music?
2: What? Which vampire likes to fly kites? It's not good.
0: Dracula.
1: That's not good.
2: What's a sea monster's favorite sandwich?
1: Captain Crunch.
2: A sub.
1: That's callback.
0: Oh, that's good.
1: A sub.
2: Cap'n. It's
0: Cap'n.
1: Cap'n. Cap'n. It's because the pirates, Crunch. Like, they have a shorthand way they speak.
0: And if they have vocab. Scurvy, they might want to.
2: It's scurvy.
0: Or if the Kraken has scurvy, he might want crunch berries.
1: Oh, my gosh. That made me want to go get some Fruit Loops right now.
0: I don't know.
1: I'm going to do it.
0: All right. Go do it right now.
1: Well, I mean, when we're done
0: Sounds
1: with this.
0: Good.
1: No. Not right this second.
0: Yeah, dude. Well,
1: although if we put some music on.
0: Yeah.
1: You could get my crunch berries.
0: All right.
1: All right. Thanks for tuning into the Wild Rumpus.
2: You're.

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0: A big hello to all you garage rock heads out there. This is Dick Lee, and you're listening to 60s Garage Rock from California. Hey, don't tell anybody, but it's the weekend. I'm going to be around for about the next 60 minutes, and I'm going to be spinning some of that great vinyl for you from the decade of the 1960s. You're going to be hearing some of that crackling and popping sound. All that is the sound of analog. As always, my co-host and my partner in crime, the Iceman, will be with me every week. He'll be making his observations of relationships and be answering telephone calls and emails. So, Iceman, I hope you got that big howl ready to go. And do you have anything that you would like to share with those garage rockheads out there?
1: Ah, baby, you're listening to the Iceman. I'm going to spin some cool groove. Just sit back, close your eyes.

0: 5, 4, 3, 2, 1, 1. Kick those tires and light your hair on fire, baby. Crank up that volume. It's Fret Rock time. Fret Rock time. Fret Rock time. Hey, Iceman.
1: What you want, baby?
0: We got a text from Robert and Kathy out of Bakersfield, California, man. And they wanted to know if we'd do another show that features some of these great frat rock tracks out of the 1960s and early 70s. So, Robert and Kathy, you better get out there to that dance floor, Dons, because we're going to lay it on you. We're going to go back to 1969 right now. A little bit of Crazy Elephant.

0: Oh, yeah. Now, Crazy Elephant, it's a pop rock bubblegum song that came out in 1969. It was a studio concoction, but shortly after its release, it shot to the top of the charts and became number one. Now, the writers had to form a group, and they also had to think of a name for the band. So they decided on Crazy Elephant. And as they say, the rest is rock and roll history.
1: Dickie Lee and the Iceman.
2: They understand. The memories are here. 1965.
0: As we always mention, Dolans, one of the cool things about the 1960s was the explosion of garage rock groups. And along with the explosion of these bands, there became a genre of music known as frat rock music. And that's what we're laying on you today. Up for you right now, we're going to go back to 1965. This was a frat rock group that played frequently at the major state universities and universities up and down the West Coast in California. A little bit of La Bamba for you by the Bremers.

did I mention that these bands have played at these colleges and universities back in the day? Well, they played at frat houses, and that's how this music got its name, of frat rock.

0: I love them.
1: Hi, Dick. This is Ed Kasasha. Played in a Fresno band called Sunshine Daydream. Just absolutely want to thank you for the show you're putting together and the website and everything you're doing to remember what was really an amazing creative explosion that came out of really the middle of nowhere in the Central Valley.
2: Keep the faith, baby.
3: Bye.
4: Thanks for calling in, Ed. We really do appreciate it, man. And hey, I remember that group of years very, very well out of Fresno. And if my memory serves me right, you guys were really headbangers. Up next for you, we're going to go across the pond. The year was 1963, and yet another great frat rock group. They were known mostly as an R&B band. And this song right here, well, this is a cover out of 1960. The first group to record it was called The Contours. But man, I tell you, these guys got a hold of it. They rearranged it and supercharged it. Here they are, London's own The DC Five.

0: Oh man, what a great track out of 1963. 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
9: 1971!
0: That's right, Garage Rock heads, the memories are here. And up next, man, we're going to take you across the pond. Wow, what a group these guys were. Get ready, because we're going to lay a little bit of T-Rex on you.

0: Now, I hope all you dons got down with your bad selves out there and got it on.
1: Oh, my gosh. The music just turns me on.
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4: Dickie Lee, this is for all the dummies out there who
5: like those oldies but goodies, those rotten forgotten, those flashes from the past. You know what I mean?
0: Iceman, I know what you mean, baby. I really do. Now, why don't you pick one of your favorite oldies and lay it on me right now?
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0: I'm ready, baby. Ready, Garage Rock kids, it's time for the frat rock sounds of Rory Gallagher.

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3: What?
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3: Bye!

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So, John, get ready, man, because we're going to lay some of the Isley Brothers on you.

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1: Get that with your bad self.
2: My oh my, Iceman, that bat phone is lighting up again, baby. You've reached Dickie Lee, baby. You're on the air, and what can I do for you?
3: Hi, Dickie. How we doing out there?
2: Hey, just fine, man. I hope you guys are having a good time there at the market.
3: Yeah, man. We're rip-roaring out here. Can you play Hang On, Sloopy, Sloopy, Hang On?
2: We could hang on to anything, man.
3: All right. Let's hang on to that. Let's do it.
2: Danger, you better hang on, baby, because we're going to time travel back to 1965. Here's your request, the McCoys.

0: Oh, yeah. And this group was based out of Union City, Indiana. They were originally called Rick and the Raiders. But once again, you just might know them by another name.
1: Ladies and gentlemen, the good times are back.
2: 1964.
3: It was a very good year.
0: That's right, Dollins, it was a very good year, and we hope you're enjoying some of these great frat rock tracks out of the 60s and 70s. Up for you right now, we're going to go across the pond. We had a special request for the Ray Davies Quartet, and as we always say, you just might know them by another name.

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2: Like a watermelon without the pits.
3: And who likes pits?
2: Good times and great oldies.
4: He's a man.
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6: Another cruising pleasure.
0: Now, you garage rock heads better get ready out there, baby. This next group hailed from Bakersfield, California. They were called the Donnybrooks. The year was 1966, and the members were Dugan Turner, Mike Clofton, Tim Keen, Greg Harris, Tony Norton, and Steve Lynn was one of the songwriters who helped write the title track we're playing right now for you. Ah, what a group they were. We performed with them many times at the Bakersfield Civic. Here they are, the one and only.

a cue and a bass band, and lay another one of these great frat rock tracks on us that will blow our minds. Great pick, guys, man, and this is one of my favorites also. This next group was a great frat rock group that hailed from the state of Connecticut. The band was fronted by Don Daneman, and while on tour with Simon and Garfunkel, Paul Simon, who wrote this track, offered it to the group to record, and they did. It reached number 2 on Billboard magazine. Here they are, The Circle.

0: And oh, did I mention that the Circle went on a 16-city tour with the Beatles in 1966. Prior to the tour with the Beatles, the Circle spelled their name C-I-R-C-L-E. It was John Lennon who suggested that they change the spelling to C-Y-R-K-L-E. And as they say, the rest is rock and roll history.
1: I'm such a big fan of yours.
2: Oh, my gosh.
3: The memories are here.
4: 1966.
0: That's right, Frat Rock Heads. It was 1966, man. And we're going to go across the pond for this one. This track was first released in 1965 by a group called The Wild Ones, but it sort of fizzled out. Then a year later, this group got a hold of it. They rearranged it, changed a few words, and as they say, the rest is rock and roll history.
5: Wild thing, I think I love you. But I wanna know for sure.
0: Now, come on, Iceman. I know you sing this to Wicked Wonder and Nikki up there in that Bay Area. So lay it on us, baby.
6: Hey, you

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0: old man eyes, man. You better be careful out there now. Out of 1966, the Trogs for you.
1: 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Get ready to groove, because it's vinyl time.
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4: 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I appreciate that.
0: Many thanks to Bob Cortez, Danny Price, and Santos Zepeda. Some great Valley musicians from some great Valley bands. Thanks for calling in, guys.
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6: Get naked, baby.
0: Another big thanks for you guys calling in. Man, we really do appreciate it. And we want you to know that if it weren't for all you and those garage bands out there during the 1960s, there would be no such thing as the sounds of the San Joaquin. And from that, we're going to stay on that Valley scene right now, and we're going to present a brother duo. Wow. What a tremendous act they were. They were based out of Fresno. The year was 1974, and this is one of their great hit songs. Their names were Pat and Lolly Vegas. You just might know them as Redbone.

0: What a great group based out of Fresno, California. And they're guaranteed to put a glide in your stride. A little bit of Redbone.
1: Are you ready?

0: That's right, Dallas, here it comes. Here comes an hour full of rock and roll music that'll put a glide in your stride and some shaker in your money maker. Now cue it up, Iceman. What you got for us?
1: Get naked, baby.
0: Now do as the Iceman says, baby. And right now we're going to take you back to 1969. It's time for Dormant Green Bomb and a little of that spirit in the sky.

0: 1970.
1: Iceman, you better get ready, baby. You better get those water wings on, man, because we're going across the pond for this one. I really get a kick out of this track. The group was based out of London. Not only was this a great frat rock track, but the group was a one-hit wonder. The song was called In the Summertime, but do you remember the name of the group? Hang around and I'll lay it on you at the end of the song.
2: You got women on your mind.

0: Tritones, the Rock and Roll Hall of Fame is right here with Dickie Lee and the Iceman. Lordy, lordy, Iceman, that old bat phone is lighting up again, man. Let's check it out and see who's on the line. Hello, you've reached Uncle Dickie and the Iceman, baby. Who's this?
1: This is Larnie.
0: This is who?
1: Larnie.
0: Ronnie?
1: Larnie. L. Larnie.
0: Well, how you doing, Floyd?
1: No, it's not Floyd.
0: Floyd, someone told me you could hum real well. So hum, Floyd, hum. Now, come on, Floyd. I know you could do better than that. This is going to be an Olympic event this year. Here we go again.
1: How's that?
0: Floyd, that's excellent. Superb, man. You're going to get an A++ for that one. And you also won the contest for the best hummer of the night. And we're going to play a song especially for you, Floyd. So you better get ready to boogaloo, baby. Here it is from the Iceman and Dickie Lee, just for you.

Out of 1969, a great frat rock group that was originally called the Blue Velvet. Then they morphed into the Gollywogs, but you just might know them by another name.

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2: From the great frat rock sounds of the CCR and the Coachman, well, we're going to stay on the West Coast and present you with another great sound. 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But once again, you just might know them by another name.
3: Whisper.

And I spent, we got another call in on the bat phone from Fred out of Bakersfield, and he wanted to know, what does this term frat rock mean and when did it start? Well, it started way back in the 1960s. As musicians gradually transitioned from high school into colleges all around the country, many of them formed new bands, and the only gigs they could get was playing for frat parties or sorority parties. Some of them became very well known and got national hits. One such group was called the Swinging Medallions, and they were based out of Greenwood, South Carolina. They also performed up and down the East Coast at some of the major universities. Now here they are, performing their smash frat rock hit out of 1966. The Swinging

0: Hey, Iceman.
1: What you want?
0: You know what time it is? It's time for our spotlight dance. It's that time of day or night when all you guys, come on, get up and walk over to that woman of yours. Grab her by the hands. Come on now, you can do it. Get her out there, that dance floor, whether it's a kitchen dance floor or a dance floor in a nightclub. You get her out there, put your hand around her waist, squeeze her real tight now, and whisper these sweet nothings in her ear.
1: You know, it makes no difference how deeply seated may be the trouble, how hopeless the outlook, baby, how muddled the tangle, how great the mistake, a sufficient realization of love will dissolve it all.

0: My oh my, Iceman, that bat phone is lighting up again, baby. Let's see who's on the line. You've reached Dickie Lady Iceman, baby. What can we do for you?
1: Just why I tell you got a big mouth. Don't you get a sore throat?
0: Now, man, I think you have a bad connection here. Now, what'd you say?
1: Tell you got a big mouth. Don't you get a sore throat?
0: No, man, I never do. I use a special type of underarm spray deodorant on my throat, man. And it stops bad breath and also keeps my anemia down.
1: What's an anemia?
0: Hey, you big dummy, that's something you get after you haven't taken a bath in about 2 weeks. And oh, by the way, look it up in a dictionary. Now, Clarence, the Iceman wanted me to ask you something. He wants to know what's up with that big old wart on the end of your nose.
2: I ain't got no wart on my nose, man. Don't be playing around now. Hey, bye!
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0: Now, we hope you enjoyed some of these great frat rock weekend sounds. We're going to take you to Chicago right now. The year was 1966, and probably one of the best-known frat rock tracks of the era. Here they are, a little bit of The Shadows of the Night.

Well, darling, that old clock on the wall says it's about that time once again for the Iceman and Dickie Lee to go outside, jump in that 55, and head out into the sunset. Now, we hope you've enjoyed this trip down memory lane and some of these great frat rock tracks out of the 60s and 70s. Man, there was a bunch of them. And our going-home song for today is yet another great frat rock track. It was out of 1966. It was another studio concoction by two writers. Here it is, a group called Steam. But more important, you get on in here next week and join the Iceman and Dickie Lee, man. We'll have a lot of giggles and tickles for you, and we'll be all bright-eyed and bushy-tailed. Until then, we'll catch you on the flip side.

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1: Hello, everybody. Welcome. My name is Danny. I'm the marketing associate here at Politics and Prose. We host a range of in-store events along with classes and trips. Tonight, it is truly a pleasure to welcome Douglas Stewart to talk about his new novel, John of John. Stewart is a Scottish-American author whose New York Times best-selling debut, Shuggie Bain, won the 2020 Booker Prize and the Sue Kaufman Prize. The arc I have here has been read by several booksellers, as you can tell. Anton, our book buyer, wrote about this book. It is a masterpiece. If it seems like a simple story of gay man goes back to conservative Christian hometown, it's not. Stewart's characters are complex, very real, very human. His empathy for them shines in every sentence. The landscape is as much a character as the people. This is definitely one of the best books of 2026. Elizabeth said, "There were so many times I wanted to yell at the characters to just work it out and get over themselves, but then the journey wouldn't have been as satisfying." A beautiful and heartbreaking read that is fortunately not as Shuggie Bain, highly recommend. What I wrote, many lines in this book made me put it down, only momentarily, stare at the ceiling, and clutch my heart in the best way. It's a story that shakes you to your core about our ability or inability to communicate and the consequences had on the lives we lead. Stewart has created something so incredibly special with these characters, and it's found a way under my skin. I won't be able to shake it. Tonight, he is joined by the lovely Aminata Forna, the author of the novels The Window Seat, Happiness, Ancestor Stones, The Memory of Love, and The Hired Man, as well as the memoir The Devil That Danced on Water. Join me in giving a warm welcome to Douglas Stewart and Aminata Forna.
2: Thank you all for coming.
3: We observed tonight that we're wearing the same footwear, so we're off to a good start, right? We have more in common than you can imagine by looking at us, but we are going to get to that. Thank you so much, all of you, for coming. Great turnout. You told me just now that this is only the third event you've done, about which I am very grateful. So you're not yet talked out?
2: I'm not yet talked out.
3: Okay, good, because I heard you on NPR and I thought, uh-oh, how many of these has he done? So you've had two hugely successful books, as we've just heard, Shuggie Bain and Young Mungo, both critically and commercially successful. And now you're on your third. Today I got the news that this is going to be an Oprah Book Club choice. So congratulations.
2: Well, thank you very much.
3: And how has the launch gone?
2: Well, it only launched yesterday, but, you know, they don't tell you it's going to be an Oprah Book Club pick. They say, be at your desk on a Wednesday evening at 6 o'clock, and when your phone goes, answer it. And you do, and you know, Oprah's on the other side, and she says, "Hello, it's Oprah." And I always thought of myself as quite a, savvy person. And I suddenly realized in that moment that I believed her instantly. And so, had it been a scam, I would have given her my social security number, like just have been someone pretending to be Oprah. But it was, you know, it's such a wonderful thing. But it, maybe I found out we'd had that call maybe about 2 months ago. And then I couldn't tell anybody. I couldn't tell my family. I couldn't tell anybody. And so yesterday was just a big relief to just let it out in the world.
3: But I mean, did you tell someone?
2: I didn't. I told my husband, but I didn't tell any friends. And I said to my sister, something really good's going to happen in a month, but I can't tell you. And then, and the funny thing is when she saw it announced on television, when I won the Booker, she did not care. Didn't care, didn't phone me. But the minute I was on telly with Oprah, like she had all of her friends and she was sending it all around. And so, you know, being on telly is a very big thing in my family.
3: Yeah, I can believe that. So talking about your family now, you have spoken in interviews about the fact that you grew up working class in Glasgow, which of course is the subject matter of Shuggie Bain, and that you were discouraged from becoming a writer. Talk to me a little bit about that.
2: Yeah.
3: I also want to know who actually encourages their child to become a writer, because I'm not one of them.
2: Right, right, exactly. I don't know that I would either if I had children. But yeah, I mean, I think rather than discouraged, I was encouraged in a more practical direction. But I grew up in Glasgow in the 80s, in a very sort of, in a neighborhood that was really affected by Thatcherism. I think unemployment was about 30%, and it stayed there for most of my childhood. My father left when I was very young. My mother was a wonderful woman. She was generous and beautiful and very well loved. but she was very ill. She had problems with addiction, which ultimately killed her. And I grew up in a house that just didn't have books. And part of it was we were feeling sort of excluded by the larger British system, you know, that said that working class people were outside of literature. But then I have to say we were also oppressing ourselves as young working class men, where we thought books are feminine and they're not for us. And so we were sort of like denying ourselves the pleasure of it. But I'm often asked what my favorite book was as a childhood, you know, a childhood book, because it's something everybody asks writers. And I always had a very sort of sad answer where I said, well, we didn't have books at home. I didn't have a favorite childhood book. And then I realized the thing I loved reading when I was a kid, because I didn't have childhood books, but I had an older brother and he was 13 years older than me. And so my favorite childhood book was actually Meatloaf's Bat Out of Hell, the album, because he had all these gatefold albums. And if I sat very still and I had clean hands, he would let me like go through them in Pink Floyd's The Wall and all that. But, you know, I read my first book when I'm about 16, Aminata.
3: Wow.
2: The school I went to had about 300 kids in the year, and school becomes optional for kids at 16 in Scotland. And most of the kids left, and only 12 remained in education. And so I had about 6 to 8 hours a week of English instruction where I was the only kid in the class, one solo kid with two teachers. And that's when they sort of like were able to sort of have me focus, have me have a sense of peace, but also teach me how to read. And I discovered Tennessee Williams and John Donne and Daphne du Maurier and Thomas Hardy, who's a huge influence on me. But it's too late for me to think to go to university. And so instead, they encouraged me away from that and encouraged me towards textiles. I didn't know what textiles meant, but to them, I think they thought, here's an artistic kid that's very creative, and when he comes out of college, he's going to need a job. And what does Scotland make if not like so many different types of beautiful cloth?
3: How do you feel about that? I was at an event a couple of weeks ago, and the writer on stage was talking about the fact that they had also not been encouraged towards the study of literature. And I knew that there were three well-published, award-winning writers in the group. And I said to them all, what did you study at university? They did go to university. One was engineering, one was political science, and I did law. So actually, many of us don't come from literature, don't come from a literary background. Yeah. So how do you feel about that? Do you think it would have made a significant difference to you if you had?
2: I think it would have utterly changed my voice, and I don't know that that would have been a good thing. I think in the long run, some of the best things that writers can do is come slightly from the outside or from a different angle to whatever it is they're writing. And so, I mean, I can only say that I'm grateful for the journey I've had and the path that I had. But I would have loved to have given my life to books. I would have loved to have read. I haven't read as much as I would like to. I would like to have been able to sit and discuss it with friends and sort of have that be my vocation. But you get what you get, I think. And, you know, even I went to design school instead. And the very first thing you've got to do when you come out of design school is forget everything they taught you and strike out on your own and find your own point of view. And I think that's the same even if you studied English literature. You know, take it all in and then throw it all out.
3: I think if I'd studied English literature, I would have been scared to write.
2: Maybe. I think I was scared to write. That's why Shuggy Bean took 10 years. I think I'm still scared to write. I wonder if that was.
3: Well, that's true. It's always terrifying, isn't it? You used the phrase just now, people outside literature. And, you know, literature was dominated by a certain kind of voice for a long time, and we don't really need to express what that was. But I found it interesting because you have in the past, and I really agree with you on this, question the claim that literature teaches you about the world when it has been dominated by a very narrow group of voices. I mean, it certainly teaches you a great deal about people and people in that world. And I guess there are ways we can say it, when it teaches you about humankind, it does teach you something about the world. But talk to me about the parts that are excluded from that conversation and have been excluded from that conversation. You know, I'm thinking of Sisi Dangaremba, the Zimbabwean writer, and she said that she wrote because she had never seen herself in literature and she wanted to see herself there.
2: I love Sisi. You know, actually, my first two books sit in quite a rich literary tradition and a rich landscape. If you think about the central belt of Scotland, there are big names there. There's James Kelman, there's Alistair Gray, there's Irvine Welsh, there's many, many more. But growing up, I'd always seen sort of the reflection of that place to be a very masculine thing. It's very patriarchal. The world was, but then even the landscape of letters was also very straight. And so as much as I sort of saw my community there, I never saw a feminine or an effeminate voice, a queer voice in that landscape. And so I was thinking about sort of how there wasn't enough of the working class voices, and then even within that, who was always excluded was sort of the queer voice within that. You know, the queer canon when I was growing up was entirely set in the middle class or the upper middle class, and everything that young queer characters went through happened in a boarding school or a stately home, or they would flee to a large city, a big cosmopolitan place. And when you're poor and queer, your options and also the consequences of being those things are just entirely different. You often cannot get out of where you are. You belong there, and that's the only place you might ever know. And so I realized that, you know, it's not enough just to ever look at whatever your minority situation is. It's, you have to also look at how it sort of intersects with your class as well, because it changes everything about being queer.
3: So talking about all of those things, you know, being born into something, trying to escape it, what the confines of that thing are, let's talk a bit now about what we have in common. Okay, so where were we both born?
2: Scotland.
3: Where Scotland. Precisely?
2: Glasgow.
3: Glasgow. Yeah. We were both born in Glasgow. Why was I born in Glasgow?
2: Because your grandmother was Scottish.
3: My mother's Scottish.
2: Your mother's Scottish.
3: My mother's Scottish. Yeah. So my mother's Scottish, and I was born in Glasgow. And when I read John of John, it answered so many questions for me about my mother and her relationship with her father, because where did he come from?
2: He came from Orkney.
3: Exactly.
2: The Highlands.
3: He
2: yeah.
3: came from the islands. He came from the Scottish Islands. So my Scottish family actually come from the Eastern Islands, and John of John is set in the Western Islands. But when I read this book, I thought, oh my goodness, he is talking about my Scottish family. I know these people so well. I know John so well. And it explained so much to me about my mother and her relationship with her father. I mean, I know you're all on the edge of your seat wondering what could have set them apart, but it was the fact she married a black African. Right. So it explained so much to me, and I find that fascinating. Mm. You know. So let's dive into the book a bit and talk about John, both the father and Cal, his son, who is John of John. I'd like you to read a bit for us. I have selected it myself. It begins on page 7. And would you just talk us into it a little bit and tell us what is happening at this point?
2: And in fact, this is the first time I've read it, so here we go. Cal has been called home by his father. They are weavers, and they understand the language of colour very clearly. And his father says one day on the telephone, "Your grandmother's feet are as purple as calf liver." Because they don't talk honestly about feelings very often, but they talk with absolute accuracy around colour, Cal goes, "Oh my God, that's not good. I've got to come right back." And so he is now very reluctantly on this journey. He's not had a huge success on the mainland, but he certainly wasn't ready at 22 to be home so soon. And so he is on the ferry that will take him home.
3: He's also taken an ecstasy tablet.
2: He has also taken an ecstasy tablet. You're right. Sorry, I left out the bit.
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2: Halfway across the Minch, a steward came out to check on him. The rain was almost horizontal. The steward approached him cautiously before ordering him to move indoors. The interior was quiet. It was easy to tell the islanders from the visitors because the islanders rarely looked out at the sea. They read quietly or filled out crosswords and discarded newspapers. They sprawled on benches, sleeping soundly, their hands clasped over their chests, their bodies twisted as they kept both feet respectfully on the floor. Cal was dripping wet, dragging a large bin bag, his jaw grinding on the pill as he roamed the lounges in search of an empty corner. He looked down at his toes coming through his burst Converse. If he was seen, and he was sure that he had been, then his father would hear about the state of him long before he reached home. Everything he owned fit into a backpack and one doubled bin bag. It had taken him less than 10 minutes to pack up 4 years of his life. It had taken a little longer to fold himself away, to hide all the bits of himself that had been slowly unfurling since he'd arrived on the mainland. In truth, he had not changed that much since he'd been away at college, and as he roamed the ferry, he wondered if he'd always known he would be forced to come home eventually. He tucked himself into the quietest row he could find. He shoved his hands into his oaksters and rested his head against the panelled wall. Across from him sat a well-dressed woman he was certain he didn't know. She wore a fine tweed suit and her snow-white hair was curled and set. There was no makeup on her face, and the only shiny parts of her were a discreet wedding band and the small pearls at her earlobes. The tossing didn't seem to bother her, and he knew her to be an islander. She had her eyes closed and sat in quiet reflection, her hands clasped on top of her copy of the authorised version. The old ferry chuntered slower than he remembered. When it carried him away, it skited across the waves like a skimming stone. Now it groaned and protested as it made its dogged way towards the island, as though it shared his own reluctance. The engine sound was a comfort to him, that muffled whoosh whoosh that felt like blood pulsing in his throat, a thrum that travelled through his soles and up his spine till it hummed in his mind. "Ta hakeir da da Odin," said the woman. Her eyes were open now, her expanding pupils swallowing him whole. He touched his face and felt the heat on his forehead, where he had picked at a spot until it bled. The woman took a tissue from her handbag. She gave it to him to wipe the blood and said in Gaelic, "And what do you have to be grinning about?" "Nothing, I'm just happy to be heading home." "You should take your hat off, you'll not feel the benefit." He was wearing a lime green knitted cap, a colour so acidic it could ruin appetites. It was still pulled low over his ears, and Cal considered removing it, but then he remembered what was concealed underneath. "I'm fine." "And you're white as a ghost, not a fan of the boat, I see." She unwrapped a roll of sugary pastilles and leaned forward to offer him one. She must have smelt the drink on him because she sniffed and her face curdled. As she sat back, her knees clicked. "Would you listen to that? I'm nothing but a bag of kindling." The pastille helped concentrate his gurning. "It's the damp. I can feel it already." "Oh, I'm surprised you can feel anything at all, the state you're in." The woman sat a while, turning all the buttons on her coat the right way up. She peered at him without blinking. "I feel like I know you, son. Where are you from?" "Fallaby." "Oh, they like their drink there." The woman chuckled bitterly. "I'm from Shawbust myself, but Fallaby, that's a hard place." "Hard but beautiful," she conceded. "The why anyone would want to live on those rocks is beyond me." He had never considered it optional before. It had been his maternal great-grandfather's tenancy, his livelihood, and in the way of these things it had passed to Ella, and eventually one day it would be his. She sucked on her sweetie, her cheek a rattling blister. "And what did you say your name was?" The boat lurched, and Cal closed his eyes against the drop. "John MacLeod. John Callum." John MacLeod. It was a name as common as white sheep. He preferred Cal, which is what everyone called him. It was less of a constant reminder of his father. The woman frowned. "And who do you belong to?" It was a question that islanders always asked, with families struggling on for centuries whenever they had a spit of intractable land. The same names echoed on, and so they needed to know his slontaract, his lineage. "I'm John of John, of Ian, of Ian, of Bredebyr."
3: I think anyone who comes from a small town will recognize that, those conflicting emotions of returning home. But you, of course, grew up in Glasgow, and now you live in New York. You lived in San Francisco. Have you ever lived in a small, small place?
2: Well, in Glasgow, I lived in a coal mining community that was only 90 houses. You know, we moved out there during the miners' strikes. And I certainly sort of sympathize with Cal, that feeling of every time you step over your door, everybody knows your business. And when I went to go write this book, I spent 12 weeks on the islands, and it was the loneliest I'd ever been. You know, the ultimate settlement that I sort of was interested in was on the very lunar east coast of the islands. And I often spent like a whole week by myself. But I would go to the shop at the end of the week and I would sort of say hello to the shopkeeper. And the shopkeeper would recount to me everything I'd done in that week, even though I was on my own. He was like, you went to the beach on Tuesday. And I went, I did. And he said, and then you went for a drive on Wednesday. How was it? And it was fascinating. It was like one of the things that I thought, oh God, I've got to capture the sense of that. The feeling of always being alone, but never being unwatched.
3: Exactly. So what was the thing? I mean, that was obviously an eye-opener for you. What most surprised you about life on the islands? What did you discover that you didn't expect to discover?
2: Yeah, so I went 12 weeks and I'd never been there before, Amanata. You know, I was a kid that grew up in the city. We'd never really ever left the city. And I thought when I actually started the book, when I was about to publish Shuggy Bane, there's a long wait, as you know. It takes about a year to publish a book, sometimes 18 months. And I was anxious. I didn't know what to expect. I had all the hopes of a debut novelist. And I was sort of really anxious. And I said to my husband, I think I want to go to the Outer Hebrides and see what's there and see if there's a story. I don't know what it is. And he was so sick of me. He just went, yeah, go. Like, he just literally went, yeah, go. He doesn't even know where the Outer Hebrides are. And so I went and I knew two people on the islands. And I started at the very bottom of the archipelago and I just traveled up. And anytime I met someone that didn't know, you know, what I was sort of interested in, they would say, oh, well, he knows about the church and the rituals. Go to the house at the end of the village and ask for John or whatever. And I would say, being a New Yorker, will you phone ahead or will you send an email? And they would go, no, I won't do that. Go to the red door and just chap on it. And every time I went, I was met with like such generosity. Like, I was admitted, and often they would cook for me and they would make me tea. And they would ask often at the very beginning, you're not from the BBC, are you? And I would say, I'm not from the BBC. But then, you know, I sort of have hundreds of hours of just kitchen table talk. But the thing that most surprised me, the thing that I had to get used to, is I thought I had a plot. And with my first two novels, especially with Young Mungo, there's a lot of tension. Things happen very quickly. There's a real kinetic energy to that book. And when I got to the islands, I had to sort of let go of plot in a way. And I had to submit to the heartbeat of the place, because there's so many things happen very slowly. The intergenerational memory is really long. But you also have to give in to the seasons and to the sheep seasons and also to the church calendar. And so whatever I thought I was going to write, I had to throw out the window and sort of just get my heartbeat to the place.
3: Yeah, small things happen and the small things matter terribly.
2: Hugely. But even when I was talking to people, they were very reluctant to express even a banality about their neighbors. And so even if I would say, you know, well, you know, tell me about this or that, they would be very, very guarded, because whatever they would say, they would have to live with for years because they weren't going anywhere. And every little settlement I went to, I thought it was a story about a prodigal son returning. But for a very devoutly Christian place, there was always a lot of older men and a lot of older women who had never married, who had been spinsters or bachelors. And I was sort of listening to the story everywhere I went, and why didn't they ever marry? And the general story was, well, they missed their window, they missed their opportunity. And I was sort of sitting with the sadness of that, that in rural places, your chance to find love is very narrow, that window is very small. But I'd been listening to it for a while, and I just said one day, well, of course, some of them might be gay. It was very casual. I'd felt very comfortable by this point. And the woman I said it to sort of went, oh no, very shocked. And I thought at that moment, oh, that's the book. It's not about the son returning home. It's about the people he left behind.
3: Let's talk about that in a minute. But I just want to ask you, you don't speak Gaelic, or you do?
2: A tiny bit. Yeah,
3: so,
2: terribly.
3: I love the language in this. So now tell me if I'm pronouncing these things correctly. I don't think so. My grandma spoke Doric, but that's
2: okay.
3: Different.
2: Yeah, it's yeah. Different. Yeah, but beautiful.
3: Rickle, Regal, Calichan, Venels, Wind, Dreich, Bodach. They were some of the ones.
2: Okay. Some. Yeah, you were close.
3: Some of the ones.
2: The really good, useful one that you can use everywhere is Dreich.
3: That was
2: for damp.
3: Damp. Hang on. Oh, I thought that was the women. Oh, okay. So
2: the Calican is the old women.
3: So, oh, yeah. Oh, that's right. That's right. That was the Calican. Yeah. I've got the page numbers, but not the Venels and the Winds. That was the Roads of Edinburgh.
2: Yeah, that's the Roads of Edinburgh. Yeah.
3: And what was Rickle and Regal?
2: A Rickle is a loose pile of something. And what's the other word?
3: Regal, R-A-I-G-A-L.
2: Did that come from my book? I don't know that word.
3: I haven't got the page reference, so I can't prove it, but if you give me time.
2: Later. Yeah. No. And then Bodak is an old man.
3: Oh, yeah. Mm. So, wonderful. So you had to, I mean, it was all these words are peppered throughout the book, sprinkled throughout the book, like starlight. I really enjoyed that part of it. You have very much your own voice anyway as a writer, but then you had to create the voice of the islands as well. Voice to me is something that is people don't think very much about. Readers, they take it for granted when they start a book, but it can take a writer a huge amount of time to create a voice and feel this is the voice that fits this book. Did you find it a struggle, or did you find that you were able to slip into it in due course? And added onto that, did you write the book while you were there? Did you start it while you were there, or did you wait until you got back?
2: I started it while I was there, and then I thought I'd finished it later, years later while I was there, and then I realized I hadn't finished it, but that's a separate story. But yeah, I mean, I'm not a native Gaelic speaker. Only 1 or 2% of the population speaks it, much less speak it as a first language. It is a language that's been under threat for hundreds of years, you know, as we see also in America. When people don't speak the language of government don't like it. And so it was sort of... It was known as the language of the wild, wicked people, both with Ys instead of Is. And so there was an awful lot of stigma attached to it. And as kids came in each successive generation, they would be like, Mom, I don't want to speak Gaelic. I want to speak English. I want to be in the modern world. And so it went through a really tough time for centuries. But I love language. And I think that's one of the miracles of writing a novel, is you can sort of tell the song. And that's why I love Glaswegian. It's why I love Scots. And it's now why I love Gaelic. But I had a trusty dictionary, because even Google Translator doesn't really want to deal with it at all. And I would sometimes I'd have a sentence and I'd show it to my Gaelic friend and they'd be like, huh? And so, you couldn't do that. So what I did was I had a dictionary, and then I had three friends who were an advisory board. And the thing is the friends wouldn't agree. And so they would also be like, so I had to go with whatever the two majority would say. And then from there, I took it to an ombudsman of the official Gaelic language in Scotland. And then they checked it. And then right before it went to publication, one of my friends said, but then, of course, you should also check it with someone who has a Harris dialect, because it's totally different. And so I spent so much time just trying to get it right. I think us English speakers might not notice, but it had to be right for the people on the islands, or else I would never stop hearing about it. But language is also a dramatic tool in the book. You know, the grandmother does not speak Gaelic. And so John, in to sort of be a little cruel and a little possessive, speaks to his son only in Gaelic while his grandmother speaks to him in English. And for Cal, it's like having two radios on at the same time. But they do it as a way to try and possess him, to sort of to own him.
3: And to annoy Ella, to exclude her. Let's talk a bit about living on a small island and the significance of place in writing and also in the creation of character. I mean, these are people, John and Innes, his friend and companion, and Cal and Ella. These are people whose character is formed by their environment, which is something I really believe in, that character is formed by environment. And also the fact that if you go to these islands, has anyone ever been to the Scottish Islands? Oh, I thought Americans all loved it there. Well, it's full of you visiting anyway. So when you do go, you know, some of my family come from the Shetlands and some come from the Orkneys, and the Shetlands are really as far away as you can get from mainland England.
2: It's like a day's sailing.
3: Yeah, and they actually come from the furthest village on the furthest island. So actually a whole lot nearer Norway than they are Scotland. And actually my grandfather's name was Christensen, so that probably tells you they were all Vikings anyway. But the thing you really notice is that everyone leaves. I mean, the thing I really noticed is that everyone leaves. When I went to the museum, they had a big map of the world, and they had pins from all the people who had come back to Shetland to visit. You know, people come on all these sort of genealogical tours to find where their family came from, and it had where they had emigrated to, and America is full of pins, Canada's full of pins, New Zealand is full of pins, Australia's full of pins. I put one in Sierra Leone just because nobody else had done it. But to stay is an extraordinary thing. And I interviewed people because I was writing a short essay about my family. And the thing is how hard it is to make a living there. I mean, it is almost impossible to make a living, such that everyone does everything. So John keeps sheep and he weaves and does anything else he conceivably can. But one of the facts in the book that I found so interesting is that each household is only allowed one loom. Explain to us why.
0: 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The program is Mixed Media Madness. We are listening to an interview with Douglas Stewart talking about his new book, John of Johns, with Amanita Forme at the Politics and Prose Bookstore, May 2026.
2: First, before I tell you about the weaving, you know, there's a lovely epigraph that I found that sort of talks about islands, and it says, "Islanders the world over are born for exile. Islands give you a privileged childhood, and then once they've made you what you are, leave you with no place to express it."
3: Exactly.
2: And that's from the primary Protestant minister on the islands, and so he
3: realized. I'd love to ask about him, because I did look him up when I saw the epigraph, but that's for later. Yeah,
2: that's for later. Well, I mean, I studied textiles, and so in a way it was always inevitable that I was going to write about weaving, but Harris Tweed is made on the islands of Harris and Lewis, and it's made in the same tradition that it's been made in for 100 years. But what it was meant to be a thing to make beautiful cloth, but also to keep people on their land when either the sea or the land failed. And so often, no, not often, always it is made in a shed behind the house, and it is one weaver to one loom, and it has a royal accreditation, because you always know it's made on the islands. It can only come from the islands. As sort of like the fortunes of the islands sort of waxed and waned over the centuries, that often was the only thing that would give people a living. And as the world modernized and everything went to big screaming factories and then went to the Far East, they held on. And so today it's still made in exactly the way it was centuries before. But the thing that I love about it, that I tried to capture in the book, is the weaver's understanding of color comes from under their own feet. So that if they love a pink or a blue, it's the pink and the blue of the islands. It's not a pink that they saw in Japan or somewhere else in the world. And so all the cloth really comes from the land underneath them. And, you know, as a sort of textile designer, I had always wanted to sort of write a book about Harris Tweed, and I'd always wanted to sort of get there. But when I got there, I was sort of struck by, oh, it's actually quite a lonely job, you know, to be in the shed behind the house in a very sort of rural place. And that's where the sort of the character of John formed.
3: Yeah, and there's an interesting thing about his character, actually. Let's get on to his character, because he is the most complicated man in literature I have come across for a very long time. Let's talk a bit about him, actually. But just quickly, talking about, you know, being on a small island and not being able to say anything about your neighbours, there are the McInnes brothers who haven't spoken to each other in 16 years, despite the fact they both live in a very small house. And they always talk through their father, right?
2: Yeah.
3: At every single meal, breakfast, lunch and dinner, they talk to the father and have not addressed each other directly. And that's the only way that they can deal with this proximity. Mm-hmm. So I want to talk about John. But first of all, I want you to do another reading for us. And here's my favorite line in the whole book. Okay, my favorite line is, and this is at the church and the reverend. And Cal has come into the church, and he's got this dyed blonde hair. His father's furious with him. His father's gone off to church without him and said, "Don't come." And then Cal has changed his mind and decided that he will come. Mm-hmm. He runs into the church. He's been listening to a Walkman. It's Sunday. He's not supposed to be doing that. They're very strict about keeping the Sabbath. And he gets into the church. Hang on. I don't want to give too much away. Where am I at? He drops the Walkman, and everyone turns around to look at him. And then the line, my favorite line, is, "Reverend Rose smiled. It traveled across the stone as cold as winter daylight." And I read that to a friend of mine who's a writer, and she said, "Oh my goodness." She said, would you read the other lines, others of your favorite lines? I said, "No, get your own buddy book." Anyway, I love that. So you're going to read for us page 100, "As the Minister Said Farewell."
2: Yes.
3: And now you get to know about the place of church in this island life.
2: After Cal has disgraced himself in public, This is after the service. As the minister said farewell to the congregation, he shook each hand with the lightest of touches. John stood at his side, a forced serenity to his face. He was annoyed by the way his neighbors smiled as they filed past. The women patted his arm and made condescending little faces that mixed pity with glee. They would be talking about his son over lunch. He could hear them now, how disrespectful Cal had been to arrive to worship late, to stroll into church with a woman's haircut and pop music blaring where only the word of God should be. It would morph into speculation over what John had done wrong in raising his boy, and those who remembered John's father and his father's father would dig up their bones and salt their names. The men lined up on the steps. They had arranged in a hierarchy that was understood but never discussed. They were large men, quiet men, in dark suits, and to those that didn't know their gentle natures, they exuded a thuggish authority that made the scene appear less like a Sabbath gathering and more like chucking out time at a nightclub. There were only two men who had not gone forward in the church, so could not rightly stand amongst them. The first was Sorley McInnes. This other was Cal McLeod. The women were chattering away in good spirits. The rain had stopped, the minister was here, and they were delighted by how Cal had embarrassed himself. Beady Marie tucked her ears into her beret and came over to him. She put her hand on John's arm and said she would pray for his boy. John wanted to tell her to get fucked. Instead, he touched her hand in the same condescending way she had patted his and returned her wan smile. Beady took her free hand and placed it on top of his, quietly triumphant. Behind them, the men were laughing at something the minister had said, but John had missed it and he felt outside of the joke and worried that it had been about him. The laughter felt insincere, sycophantic. He thought about laughing, but he had no idea what they'd been laughing about, and then it was too late. He crossed to where the men were gathering, but as he approached the group, they dissolved. At least Cal had the decency not to linger. John hadn't spoken to him, but he had seen Ella bully him out the door and away to safety. He could see him sitting in the passenger seat, his curtain of hoorish hair falling over his eyes as he fiddled with a broken Walkman. "You sang well today," the minister latched the door. "I look forward to coming down here just to hear you lead us." John bowed his head, more embarrassed than pleased. Reverend Rose rotated through several remote parishes, and they looked forward to having him once every 3 weeks or so. It made for a livelier service than listening to one of their elders. John watched as the congregation made their way towards Innes's van. Innes would never dream of putting his hand out for money, nor would he ever put money into his hand, but over the years the left pocket of his blazer had begun to sag, and the women would discreetly drop the coin in as they stepped up and into the van that would take them home. John watched as they removed their hats before Innes helped them into the back. He spent half of every Saturday scrubbing the van free of sheep shit and reattaching the benches to the floor. Then he spent most of Sunday ferrying the elderly to and from church. John wished he could have a few moments to talk with Innes alone. He wished Innes would put a calming hand on either side of his face and tell him everything would be all right. Ella was left standing with John as the last car pulled away. John was watching the minister's car, but he could feel her study his face, and he decided he would give her no satisfaction. She had once told him that it was this calmness that unsettled her. She could handle Glaswegians, men who roiled and churned, but it was the quiet, lock-deep rage of the islanders she found terrifying.
3: It's such a beautifully observed scene. I mean, you know, we talked about tiny actions, small events with massive significance, and it's so beautifully rendered the way they put their hands on top of each other in this, you know, kind of game of domination. Little acts of kindness, that the sagging pocket where people have put money into the young man who ferries them around. I mean, I thought it was marvelous. And in that, we also have, and before that, we've also had these little hints, again, through these tiny actions. You know, John wished he could have a few moments to talk with Innes alone. He wished Innes would put a calming hand on either side of his face. You know, and that leapt out to me, and I thought, hang on a minute. You know, these are very repressed people who show very little emotion. What is that about? And you give us these little hints as to the relationship between John and Innes, and what exactly is it?
2: Oh, you want me to answer that? Oh, I have to give it away. Yeah.
3: Well, should we not?
2: No, we can. We can. I mean, as I said, I think you find out by the end of chapter two. But, you know, I was writing about how when you're a young queer person, oftentimes you think your queerness is the most disruptive thing in the family. And it can become almost the center of your experience. But then also you think it's the center of your family's history as well. You know, the coming out. But that sort of supposes that your family are already settled and they've become the people they always set out to be. And I just thought, what if that's not true? What if your father and your grandmother or your mother were not the people, they became the people they didn't want to be? And I thought that was an interesting way to look at the sort of the very conventional story of coming out or coming out to your family. But it also led me to looking at what it meant to be queer in different generations. Cal's a young man in the 90s. He feels very positive about being queer, but he just can't express it. John is a man that would have come up in the 70s. There's absolutely no language for him. There is no way for him to imagine his life being about queerness. It's really just about being attracted to another man, and that other man is Innes. But I wanted to sort of set up these men in a way that sort of showed the patience of love, you know, and also queer desire through the ages. Cal really wants to get laid, like he really wants to have sex. But what John wants, I think, is he wants companionship. You know, he wants a very sort of domestic sort of love, and he can't even get that. And so it leads to all sorts of complications between the three
3: so
2: men.
3: We get a hint that there is an attraction between these two men just by things that all the other tiny actions that occur on this island tell us wouldn't ordinarily happen, like one picks the lint from another one's jacket, brushing crumbs. So we're given this sense that there may be something there. And John is very conflicted. And I'd like to talk, we're going to go to questions in about 5 minutes. I'd just like to talk about the role of religion in this, because John is so conflicted. I mean, he makes Cal look simple, right, straightforward. And so much of his conflict is about his role in the church. And I really want to know this. Does John really believe in God? And if he does, or does he believe in the church, or is it his standing in the church that is so causing so much repression in his life? What exactly is it? Is it just that, or is it the society which is bound within the church?
2: Mm.
3: But he seems to really believe.
2: Mm. Yeah, I think he does, and he also has lots of sort of questions. You know, he has to be part of the church because of the society, as you say, and it is his standing. He's the precentor, it's called, which in the Calvinist faith, in the sort of the Free Presbyterian faith, there is no accompaniment to worship, and they sing their psalms in a sort of archaic Gaelic.
3: My grandfather was that too.
2: Oh, really? Yeah. It's a beautiful thing.
3: The same people.
2: Yeah, so you set, and it has a big influence in America too, because you see it in gospel music, you see it in the South, but he sets out the line and then the congregation sings back to him. And so it gives him a sort of a status in the church. But I won't spoil it, but he's also a young man who's done some things that are morally wrong. And like many people in an evangelical faith, he turns to God halfway through his life as a hope to clean up his moral failings. And so he's turned to him in the sort of the midway point of his life. But the Free Presbyterian Church is a minority faith in Scotland, but it is, you know, a faith that believes in the theological doctrine of predestination. And so we are born in depravity, we're born in sin, and God will save only the chosen, and the rest of us are going to damnation, to hell. And so in a way, he's also a little terrified of what might come. You know, that's a big stake. You know, and so if you give yourself to God, maybe he'll save you, but if you won't, and you're a homosexual, what is going to happen? And so he's really conflicted, yeah. He says at one point in the book not to give, well, that'll give too much away, but yeah, it's...

0: subsist on or to support a family. But you pay a rent to a very wealthy landowner, and then you get this parcel of land. You get access to a common grazing. But you never own the land yourself. What you might own is the house that you build on the land or that someone built for you. And but that's very valuable. It's your only place your family knows. And so who it gets handed to generation after generation is really essential. And that's why the McInnes brothers don't talk to each other. Because often there's an agreement that the eldest child will stay, will look after the land, will look after the parents, and then they get the inheritance. And that's their burden. And so Innes has done this. He has taken care of quite a difficult father. He has put away his own dreams, and he has remained. His brother went and got a PhD in something. I don't even know what it was, but I made it very useless. And he went out into
1: English
0: the world.
1: Literature.
0: Yeah, probably English literature. And he had a wonderful life, and he did everything he wanted. And then he came home anyway. And like that violates their agreement. You know, one got a life, one didn't, and sorely came home. And so, yeah, so much of the book is about that sort of inheritance.
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3: The program is Mixed Media Madness.
0: But to your question, one of the things that I had a preconceived notion about the islands, about how sort of worldly they were. And when I got there, I realized actually they're very worldly. They're very connected. One of the joys about writing the characters was writing about men who devoured every book that came their way. They were really culturally curious. And they have a book club amongst men. But there was also a very sort of, there was very different experiences. I met men who had been to parts of the world I couldn't even spell, you know, because the sea is their gateway, and they would be in the merchant navy, and they would go to, you know, to the southern pole, and they would be there for months. And then I met men who had never left the parcel of land they had. And so it was about capturing all of that and how people can grow up into very different ways.
1: Yeah, you're right. They're seafaring people.
0: Seafaring people.
1: I mean, you know, the Vikings got there and stayed there.
0: That's right.
1: And then
0: that's right.
1: Went
0: I got there on a ferry, yeah, exactly.
1: Let me ask you one last question before we turn to questions. Have you been back to the islands, and do you know what their response to John of John is? Did you give the book club an early
0: I don't think so. You know, I'm writing about a pain that I can't solve for the world. I'm writing about how homosexuality and faith seem at loggerheads and have always have been. And so I'm not quite sure how that's going to be perceived to write about gay men in the church. So I'm curious. But I've made every single one of my island friends read the book, and they feel like I've touched on something that they don't often see. Like I said, I thought I'd finished the book because I'd gone back several times, and I thought I'd finished it there, but books just never want to be finished in my world. I love another draft. I feel like I've missed something, and so it wasn't actually finished there. But I am going to finish my tour the next month or so on Stornoway on the islands.
1: Oh, wow.
0: I'm curious about the reception. One of the things that I love as a funny anecdote is when I was there writing, they had just opened the cinema on a Sunday, which was a very brand new thing. But what one of the church leaders did is he would stand outside the cinema, and anyone that went in, he would note their name, and then they would publish it on the front page of the paper the next day. And this is recent history, maybe 2019. And so I'm sure I'm going to get a little, but that's what art's for, art's confrontation. Mm. Art's about talking about the things that we can't find a polite place for in a society.
1: It's so funny because we, you know, culturally, we keep talking about finding a place to belong, finding a place to belong. We're obsessed with identity. Where do we belong? And I often think, do you really want to belong? I mean, do we? There's a price to belonging,
0: there's
1: right?
0: And it's often conformity. Even in very things that look like very liberal groups, you know, even in the queer community, you often have to conform in lots of different ways that feel like freedom but actually aren't freedom. And so it's the same everywhere. But belonging's a central theme in my work. You know, I lost my mother at 16, which meant I lost my home, I lost my school, I lost all of our furniture, all my clothes. And I was also in a city that felt at the time like it didn't love me because I was a young queer man and it was a very macho place. And so all my body of work is about, like, where do I belong? Where do these characters belong? And if the only place you make sense doesn't let you feel like you belong, like, how do you solve that pain?
1: You create books in which you belong.
0: Yeah, that's it. That's it.
1: All right, let's have some questions. Here's the microphone, my good people. Step up.
0: Ooh.
1: There we are.
0: Oh, thank you. The first one's always the bravest.
1: I know. Give him an award.
4: I didn't think I would be the first one, but I wanted to ask you, as somebody who would love to write a novel someday, what do you do that makes me care about your characters so much? Because I try to figure it out, but what are your kind of tricks or techniques to make people kind of fall in love with your characters?
0: Oh, well, thank you. I wish I knew, honestly, is the answer, which is not a great answer for

0: such a good question, but I sort of struggle with it all the time. But I think to myself often, you know, really frankly, being the son of a mother who had addiction, I understood from a very early age that the person that is the best in the world that you love the most could also be the most terrible person on the planet. And when people can, in one body, can contain those two extremes, you're starting to get towards like the real truth of humanity, right? That we're all capable of these things, even sometimes in the same minute, on the same page. And so I start there with all my characters. I think that they're not only one type of thing, but if the situation changes or whatever comes their way, they can be anything. And so I like to have my characters almost feel like they're outside of sort of moral constructs. They're neither all good nor all bad, but they are sort of exist on both of those. And part of that also comes from living in a place of really good people, really hardworking, really proud people that went through a hard time. I saw lots of people who were really good do desperate things to survive. And then I also saw people who were overlooked by society do wonderful things to help people survive. And that's just a great lesson for a kid that I didn't know would serve me as a writer. But I do write about 20 drafts of my books, and the books don't change drastically, but what I do is I like to spend time with the characters, and then when the characters feel like they have real free will and they can go any way they want to go, I think, okay, now tell me what it was I was meant to know. It's not what I was trying to have you do, it's like, what is it? So yeah, I don't know what I do. Sorry, thank you for the question.
1: Thank you.
2: Oh yeah, please.
3: Hi, Douglas. So, so thrilled for your success.
0: Oh, thank you.
3: So when I think back to Shuggie Bain, in my mind, I also think of COVID. Mm. Because, you know, I think maybe that event at McNally Jackson, your big book launch, and then I think everything shut down, right? And yet, in spite of that, the book got so much attention. So I guess my question is, it's sort of like you're having two different experiences. You know, you had that book, which you really, in a way, couldn't do any publicity for. Yeah. And this one where, you know, I see your schedule, you're going one place after another. Do you have a feeling about that in terms of book promotion? Is there an in-between? Because this must be exhausting for you.
0: Thank you. It's such a pleasure. I feel, you know, I feel very lucky that people would come out. Thank you. But yeah, when I published Shuggie Bain, you know, I don't know if you knew, but I was working in fashion. And I thought I was going to sort of step away from my fashion life. I'd spent 20 years trying to build a career. And I was, my last job was I was a vice president of design at Kate Spade. And that's not to say, to make it feel impressive. It's to tell you how committed I had been to that as a job. And I thought, but I'd been a writer all my life, and I'd written two novels at first, and then suddenly I was like, oh, someone will publish this book, and so I put my fashion career aside, and I did that one event at McNally Jackson, and the week later, the pandemic hit, and I'd quit my job, and I'd like put everything on my dreams, and then I didn't sort of do anything again for the book for a long time. But the really perverse thing that happened was in the UK, it won the Booker Prize, and it became this huge phenomenon in the UK. It went on to sell, I think, about 1.5 million copies in a year. And I never saw any of it. None of it happened to me because we were all at home and I was at home in New York. And so it was like something that just happened to somebody else somewhere over there. And so to answer your question, I just sort of take it as it comes, I think, because I had all these great plans and I had all these dreams and the world was like, you know, you don't know anything. You know, it's like, if you want to give God a laugh, tell him your plans. And that's really also true about publishing, maybe. And so I'm just grateful for whatever happens. Oh, please. Thank you.
4: When I read Shuggie Bain, I thought Margaret Thatcher was a character in the book because she loomed over the book. And I started to research her, learn more than just the average American. And to me, the character in the book I want to know about is Harris Tweed. And it seems so sad that this thing is becoming extinct, and it's so beautiful. So can you talk about your relationship with Harris Tweed, and should we all be buying sport coats to keep it alive?
0: Yes, you should, yes. And in fact, one of the wonderful things about Harris Tweed is they will design your own cloth for you because it is such a sort of small craft-based manufacturing thing. But for all my years in fashion, I mean, Sometimes I think I could maybe get to jail for this, but I worked for lots of fashion companies, and no matter what the concept or the seasonal trend was, I would always try and put Harris Tweed in it because I just wanted to send. I was at Calvin Klein doing minimalism, and I'd be like a big bit of tweed, and they'd be like, "Oh, I don't know," and I'd be like, "Yeah, just do it." And so I was always trying to. I grew up in a socialist country; it's the only reason I'm here, and so I always was trying to send it back, but. It's a beautiful cloth, and it is very proud, and it's very exclusive in the world. We have so many things in the world where we own them or we buy them. We don't know where they were made, where they came from, and then we throw them out because they run out. Just Harris Tweed, if you own it, you can give it to your grandkids and your great-grandkids. It will be around forever. Also because it's rough as heck and also like durable, but it has all of that. But one of the most fun passages to write in the book is Cal's happiest memory is sorting color with his father. And when his father wanted him to be out from underfoot, he would give him 20 wrappings of color and say, go out and don't come home until you find what part of nature this came from. And I think that's a wonderful sort of way to make textiles. And so Cal would go out and find the flower or the bit of sheep fleece or whatever it was. He was always confounded by the blues of the ocean because he could never quite get the vessel to carry the water back to his father. So he always had to take his father down to the beach. But I think to have something made in the world, in the Western world, that still has such a story about it is just really, we should all protect it. It's a wonderful thing. So I think can't really claim that my first two books did much for the Scottish Tourism Board, but I'm hoping maybe this third one gets me back in the good graces.
1: My school coat was made of Harris Tweed.
0: And I bet it's still on the planet. Somewhere, yeah, it'll be.
1: It has become very fashionable again, am I right? It's sort of made a comeback.
0: It is.
1: That's because you wove it into every collection.
0: I hope so, yeah. I was doing my best.
2: Hi.
0: Hi.
2: I had a question more related to Shuggie Bain, because from the minute I finished the book, I've always said to everyone I recommend it to, I think about Shuggie all the time, and I wonder if he's okay. Yeah. As an extension of that, I just wonder if you found healing through both writing that and then the reception it's had from fans and critics, because I know you've spoken about how the story is somewhat similar.
0: Thank you for the question. It can be very helpful to write about your own personal experience, but then publishing about your own personal experience is the most traumatic thing you'll ever do in your life. And so whatever you gain is very temporary, and then you share it with strangers, and strangers will tell you about it, and sometimes they're not always nice. It can be very traumatizing. But what I found, back to the question about characters, is because I used a lot of the own, probably the things that I felt hurt me a lot as a child in writing Shuggie Bain. I'd spent most of my young life as the center of that experience and thinking about, oh, it was all about, why did that happen to me? Why were the other boys cruel? Why did the government not care about my people? Why all of this? Why were the men hard? Why did the men have no feelings? The art of fiction doesn't center the self. You have to think about every character and what motivates them. And even if you meet them at 46, what were the 46 years like that got them to that page? And for me, the best thing I did was, for myself, was I found a huge amount of empathy for people that I didn't have a lot of empathy for before. And so in creating fictional characters, I had to think, but why are you like that? And my biggest breakthrough for me personally as a man, I had such sympathy for the working men around me. I grew up among shipbuilders and coal miners. Granddad had a dray horse and a cart. My brother was a joiner. My uncle was a slater. These were men that did really hard jobs. But I suddenly realized they did hard jobs that were underpaid and could have killed them any day. Men die in coal mines. They fall off of 80-foot tall ships in all weathers. That's part of the reason why they couldn't express their feelings, because if you expressed your feelings, the first feeling you would have is, I don't want to do that. I'm terrified. I'm scared. And so instead, because they had to feed us all and keep roofs over our heads, they had to go out and do their jobs and just keep it shut. And so what I thought as a hardness in masculinity was actually a protection for all of us. When they would start to like punch and fight and drink too much and try and release it in some way, I came to the understanding that actually it was because as a society we wouldn't let them talk about feelings. My favorite question ever when I published Shuggie Bain is someone got up and said, wouldn't they all be better with some therapy? And I thought to myself, I've never heard a more middle-class question in my life. Mental health as a term is a brand new concept. I don't think it got to working-class communities around the world, but that's where the healing came from me. It was through understanding.
1: We've come to the end of a wonderful evening. We wish you the best of luck with your tour. I'm glad we got you the beginning of it before you're talked out. And it's been a pleasure chatting with you, to you. Have a great evening.
0: Thank you, thank you.
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Yes, indeed. The master, grandmaster of the piano, Art Tatum. It's only a paper moon. Welcome back to Rhythm and Bloom. My name is Dr. Hawk, and I'm here each week with you at this time playing some finger-snapping, toe-tapping music that I hope you enjoy. We're going to start off our next set with a classic out of the Julian Cannonball Adderley catalog. Here's Cannonball on alto saxophone, here accompanied by Blue Mitchell on trumpet, Bill Evans piano, Sam Jones on bass, and Philly Joe Jones on the drums. This one's called Blue Funk.

0: yeah. That was Sonny Rollins. The great Sonny Rollins with the Modern Jazz Quartet. Sonny Rollins on tenor saxophone, of course. John Lewis piano, Milt Jackson on vibes, Percy Heath on bass, and Kenny Clark on the drums. That piece is called No Mo. No Mo. And prior to that, we heard the great scat singer John Hendricks and a piece that he composed with Mel Timmons, and it's called Moanin'. John Hendricks on vocal, Woody Shaw trumpet, Carter Jefferson on tenor saxophone, Cedar Walton on keyboards, Mickey Bass on the bass, Art Blakey drums, and Tony Waters on the conga. That was Moanin'. And we started the set with the Cannonball Adderley Quintet, Blue Funk. All here for you on Rhythm and Bloom with your host, Dr. Hawk, and we come to you each week at this time from the very heart of Saluki Nation USA, which is proud of all the young men and young women who are graduating from the university today, Carbondale, Illinois.
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0: We sincerely mean it. Congratulations to all the fine men and women who worked so hard here at Southern Illinois University Carbondale to earn their degrees and who are being awarded this weekend. And all their proud families are here, and what a delightful time. Well, back to the music. Here is the Roy Haynes Quartet. Roy Haynes on drums, Tommy Flanagan piano, Henry Grimes on bass, and the amazing Rahsaan Roland Kirk here playing the saxophone and manzello as duets at the same time, which he was wont to do. This one's a standard that I'm sure you're familiar with. It's called Fly Me to the Moon.

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0: and that's sweet. That's Django Reinhardt and the Hot Club of France. We started the set with Roy Haynes Quartet from their Impulse CD, Out of the Afternoon. An old standard I'm sure you've heard before, Fly Me to the Moon. In other words, I love you. We followed that with, of all people, Van Morrison. I remember when this particular release came out, St. Dominic's Preview. My, it was a long time ago. The song we heard was I'll Be There. Van Morrison, of course, on the vocals. Jack Schroer and Jules Brassard on saxophones. Tom Salisbury on piano. Doug Messenger guitar. Bill Church on bass. And Gary Malabar on the drums. I will be there. Next, the Count Basie Big Band from their great The Complete Atomic Basie release on the Roulette Jazz label, and a piece called Duet. And we finished the set with Django Reinhardt and the Quintet of the Hot Club of France. Django on the guitar, Stefan Grappelli on violin, Gianni Saffred on piano, Carlo Ricordi on bass, and Aurelio De Carolis on the drums. Recorded in Rome way back in 1949.
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0: A little Beatles set. Here's the late Barbara Morrison. And I love him.

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We're listening to the Norman Simmons Sextet. Norman Simmons on piano, Eric Alexander on tenor saxophone, Henry Johnson guitar, Lyle Atkinson on bass, Paul Wells on drums, and Kevin Jones on percussion. Eleanor Rigby. That's from a CD called Celebrating 50 Years, The Beatles, a jazz tribute on the High Note record label. We started the set with the late Barbara Morrison, who just recently passed away, on vocals, with Stuart Elster on piano, Richard Simon on bass, and Lee Spath on the drums. We heard And I Love Him from her last Savant release, I Love You, Yes I Do. We followed that with Randy Johnson and his quartet, Randy Johnson on guitar, Bruce Barth piano, Nat Reeves on bass, and Grady Tate on the drums, and Things We Said Today. And in the middle there someplace, the Beatles themselves. How do I identify them? John, Paul, George, and Ringo, I guess. From Sgt. Pepper's Lonely Hearts Club Band, When I'm 64. And this is the 64 plus Dr. Hawk, saying that we've about come to the end of another program. I hope you've enjoyed it. Until next time, this is Dr. Hawk reminding you to keep your fingers snapping and keep your toes a-tapping.

0: This is Pamela Burton, your solar grandma. 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

All right, that was Emergency Call by Drives the Common Man. Hello, everyone. It's Aiden here, and I gotta say, welcome back to Indigenous Afternoons here on Daybreak Star Radio, the only station indigenizing those airwaves. And you already know, we're also heard on KBFG 107.3 Seattle. But yeah, that's besides the point, guys. Today, it's Friday, and you already know how I feel about my Fridays, guys. It's the day behind the weekend, and you know, I want to get to that point so we all can chillax and just have a good time and spend our weekend just having some fun. You know, weekends are the best, but that's besides the point. Once again, you know, I can't wait to get into what we have today. You know, I have some new events I'm going to be talking about. And of course, the tunes, guys. You can't forget we have amazing tunes here at Daybreak Star Radio. You already know. And I think it's about time we get into the next song here. We got Close to Me by Handsome Tiger. Let's go.

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2: Yeah, y'all. How you doing? How you living? How you been? It's your boy DJ Big Rez right here, man. Just dropping in to let you know to tune into my show every Tuesday called Roots, Riffs, and Resilience right here on Daybreak Star Radio. Again, Tuesday, 3 p.m. right here on Daybreak Star Radio. Roots, Riffs, and Resilience. I'll see you then. Peace.
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It's Aiden here, and my announcement for today is we have the amazing Healing Together MMIR Awareness Event coming up on May 28th, 2026. Where there will be some MMIR family speaking. There will be some meals provided and some round dance and singing. Only here at Daybreak Star Indian Cultural Center. You already know we have the best events going on, and this is no exception. So once again, May 28th, swing by for the MMIR Awareness Event and have yourself an amazing time. And now, let's get into All Your Promises Break by Dee Dee Austin. Let's go.

0: 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This is Charlene Wong with Native Workforce Services Program. Did you know that you have worker rights such as secure scheduling, which was effective on July 1st, 2017? For more information, please call me at 206-588-9096.
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joint souls. You already know I love myself some joint souls, especially this song. You know, really catchy. But anyways, guys, it's Aiden here, and I'm quickly reminding you that we have the Northwest Folklife Festival coming up from the 22nd through the 25th, starting at noon on each of the days. And it's going to be a lot of fun, guys. Lots of good indigenous spirit, lots of vendors, lots of food. You won't want to miss it, because there will also be some performances by yours truly. We got Saint Germain playing on the 23rd from 5:30 p.m. to 6 p.m. We got Joe Rainey and Bazile also playing, but they will be on the 24th. So that gives you an excuse to come by on the multiple days, you know, this event is happening. So yeah, guys, once again, come by down to the Seattle Center and have yourself a great time with your friends and family. But anyways, let's get into I Love You by PJ Vegas. Let's go.

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song a lot. Really good song. But anyways, guys, it's Aiden here, and I gotta say thank you all for tuning in to Indigenous Afternoons here on Daybreak Star Radio, the only station indigenizing those airwaves. And you can't forget, we're also heard on KBFG 107.3 Seattle. Don't forget. But anyways, you already know it was a great day, and I was really excited going into that news today. And of course, the tunes were always to die for. You already know we got some great music out here on Daybreak Star Radio, but that's besides the point. You know, it's Friday. I want you all to have a great day, so I'll keep it a bit short here. But as always, some reminders. I'll have some more stuff coming next week on Monday. You already know you don't want to miss it. So yeah, guys, let's end it off with Cruel Trick by Grant Lee Phillips. I'll see you all next week. Stay safe and stay hydrated. Let's go.

I want to tell you about Grassroots Radio and KBFG. Comes off the Norse home on Finney Ridge, cool and slow with plenty of precision. Across from the zoo with a backbeat narrow and hard to master. Some call it heavenly in its brilliance, others mean and rueful of conventional radio. I love the friends I have gathered together on this thin raft. We have constructed high-rise condos in honor of our escaping. This is the land where Ivar dies.

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1: Today on Law and Disorder, we take a look into the federal indictment against the civil rights group, the Southern Poverty Law Center, which is accused of allegedly concealing the use of paid informants to investigate right-wing organizations.
2: Our guest is Michael Hayden, former staff at the SPLC and author of the new book, Strange People on the Hill: How Extremism Tore Apart a Small Town.
1: Then we're joined by Nathan Fuller, Communications Manager for Defending Rights and Dissent.
2: Nathan will update us on how his organization is fighting back on many fronts on the Trump administration's assault on our democracy.
1: Stay with us. I'm Heidi Boghossian, New York City attorney and activist.
2: I'm Stephen Rohde, retired civil rights lawyer and author on issues of civil liberties.
1: Investigative reporter Michael Edison Hayden has spent years on the front lines documenting extremism in America. In his new book, Strange People on the Hill: How Extremism Tore Apart a Small Town, Hayden tells a story of a quiet West Virginia town thrust into turmoil when a white nationalist organization moves its headquarters to a nearby 19th century castle. At the center of the story are the neighbors who suddenly find their community reshaped by V-Dare, a group promoting conspiracy theories like the so-called Great Replacement. Hayden's book provides a close look at how extremism is lived, contested, and resisted in real communities. As he embeds with locals, the line between observer and participant begins to blur, with personal and professional consequences. Our conversation comes as the Southern Poverty Law Center faces 11 federal fraud charges, including wire fraud and conspiracy to money launder. The Justice Department alleges the SPLC secretly paid over $3 million to informants tied to white supremacist groups like the KKK and Aryan Nation, while telling donors the funds were being used to fight those groups. The SPLC denies wrongdoing, saying the informant program was used to monitor threats. Michael Hayden has worked as a politics writer for Newsweek and covered crime for Vice. His work has been featured in the New York Times, Foreign Policy, ABC News, and the Wall Street Journal, among others. He co-hosts the podcast Posting Through It and is a three-time grantee of the Pulitzer Center on Crisis Reporting. Mike, welcome to Law and Disorder.
3: Thank you so much.
1: Congratulations on Strange People on the Hill. What first drew you to the story of the small town of Berkeley Springs, West Virginia? And why did you write this book?
3: Yeah. What drew me is actually the people in the town. I was working at Southern Poverty Law Center, which is a famous civil rights organization that is now under quite a bit of scrutiny nationally, thanks to President Trump and the Department of Justice. But when I was working there at that time, some people in the town reached out to me basically to try to get some information about the castle. And the castle is this very famous building in Morgan County, West Virginia, that has been up since the 19th century. And it happened to be available on Zillow, which is a bit weird. And for $1.4 million, a SPLC designated white nationalist group purchased the castle. So they wanted to know who the group was and what they were doing, what they were about, and called me in. And when they called me in, I got very, very tied into this town story.
2: The surrounding county is largely white and largely pro-Trump. How did the arrival of the organization VDAR affect daily life in the town? And tell us about VDAR.
3: All right. So VDAR would describe themselves as being immigration patriots. They are the group that bought this very historic, beautiful castle that sits in the middle of Morgan County, West Virginia. The SPLC would call them a white nationalist group. Where they actually fall, I think, is up to the opinion of the reader. They are probably more influential than any other body in terms of pushing the Great Replacement narrative into American culture. If you're unfamiliar with the Great Replacement narrative, it was a kind of a euphemism that caught on in replacement for white genocide, or the white supremacist idea of white genocide, that whites are being genocided in slow motion in their own country through people having mixed race babies. So the idea is that non-white immigrants are being brought into the country by elites, sometimes Jews. And VDR has been really the largest propagator of that idea. So that's what they're famous for. And the fact that Berkeley Springs, West Virginia, relies almost entirely on tourist dollars created a huge conflict, because once you purchase a castle and you have that type of reputation, and people are afraid of controversy in a small town, it can be quite disturbing.
1: Mike, as you noted, you were called on by the locals who were curious, but you became personally entangled after a while. Can you explain when that happened? And if you don't mind sharing, what kind of toll did this whole experience take on you?
3: Yeah. Well, I try in the book, and I think it's successful in doing this, take the lives of the people in the town from really the beginning of 2020 until the day after the 2024 election. The people who run this Great Replacement focused nonprofit, and myself. And I have like two different sides, where the people in the castle perceive me to be their enemy. I'm basically like a Batman villain to them. And so forth. And the people in the town are kind of in the middle. And I think everybody in the town, myself included, as I come to visit it more often, really takes a huge beating during this time. It is a book that is kind of about the Biden years, which are not really talked about very much. I have sometimes told people that that this is Trump's third term, meaning that Trump was the dominant figure really during the Biden years as well. And they're kind of like almost hard to interpret. It was like the end of COVID, for example. You know, things like that were going on. A horrific shooting in Buffalo, if you recall, a top supermarket. That particular time is what is scrutinized in the book more than anything else. And during that time, there are huge changes to the Southern Poverty Law Center where I work. There are huge changes to VDR. Essentially, they become diminished and crushed. And the people in the town go through all kinds of emotions, which they're torn apart by over this divide over the group. Some people kind of siding with VDR, so to speak. Some people in the town dead set to try to get rid of them, and it's sort of a Herculean task of getting people out of a privately purchased building. And as for me, like, I dealt with so many threats and different things from this work that it had a really negative impact on my mental health and mental well-being. And I'm doing much better now in the years after this book finished. But it really captures a time in which I think right before Trump took power again, that extremism was going mainstream in the United States.
2: In a time of rising resistance and huge, vast protests, what surprised you most about the residents of Berkeley Springs who stood up against VDR?
3: Well, I think it's something that it's like, you know, it liberals are often portrayed as being corny, and particularly older liberals, right? Where it's just sort of like, oh, you know, be quiet, boomer. That sort of mentality. You see it all over culture. And, you know, I was so impressed by how not only how relentless they were in trying to figure out ways to disrupt this group that had moved into town, but also how sincere they were in wanting to separate themselves from this ideology. VDR, of course, chose this area of the country because they believed that, well, it's 90% white, and, you know, everybody will eventually agree with us, right? And the surrounding area is overwhelmingly pro-Trump. Everybody's going to agree with us. They're going to think we're great. I think what surprised me most is just not only that they were relentless, but they were so sincere that it was more important that for them to separate themselves from Vito than it was to protect their comfort levels, because everybody in this book really, really suffered for their activism.
1: Your book, Strange People on the Hill, connects fringe ideology to mainstream politics. What did you see on the ground that made that link clear?
3: Yeah, it's I think that there's, you know, one scene that stands out the most to me, which is at the time that Vito is collapsing under the weight of an investigation from the issued by the New York Attorney General's office. At that same time, you see at the 2024 RNC, all these people. I remember seeing a woman in a wheelchair holding a sign that said mass deportations now. Like, everybody's holding these signs that said mass deportations now. Vito was founded in 1999 and got their reputation as a white nationalist group from statements exactly like that, right? Like, from statements that were along the lines of mass deportations now, essentially pushing a great replacement thing. The only thing we can do is you know, get rid of immigrants. We can undo a Hartzeller Immigration Act, that sort of thing. And by the end of the book, you can see the atmosphere that helps create the second Trump term, which I think is distinctly different from the first Trump term, which had a novelty feel to it, where there were still a lot of residual Republican figures and stuff, you know, Rex Tillerson and stuff like that hanging around. The second Trump term is more a test of whether this country really is prepared for, you know, a fascist government, prepared for a right-wing authoritarian government, whether there's an appetite for that. We saw in Hungary the result pushing back on Orban. That certainly would probably put a scare in some of these people. But going into the 2024 election, they really believe that that's what people wanted and what they could do. And this, the end of the book, I think the last quarter of it and stuff like that, you can really feel that moment coming. And that mass deportations now sign is a great one. Another little detail in the book that I think is fascinating. There were so many lies told about Antifa, right? It's, oh, there's Antifa, you know, this idea of like Antifa dressed like ninjas, like running around doing harm all over the place. And, you know, people really believe that in this liberal coffee shop in town, they were keeping Antifa in the basement to spring out against. These are just regular people. These are not necessarily swastika-eyed extremists, believing that they had Antifa just sitting in the basement ready to unleash on conservatives in town. That to me is shows just how much broke down on what I guess you would describe as the political right.
2: Well, coming to that second term, Trump is going after a whole range of targets. You've described your time at the Southern Poverty Law Center, one of those targets, as both meaningful and complicated. What was your experience with the organization, and what were the biggest tensions?
3: Yeah, this is a really tough one for me because I loved working for the SPLC. You know, some of the people that worked there with me and some of the people who are still there are the most brilliant people I've ever met or worked with directly ever. Incredible selection of talent, people with impressive degrees and resumes, you know, fantastic thinkers. The leadership of the organization is a sort of a different story. And everybody who goes there to work does it for the mission. And the mission is to take, you know, or at least traditionally was to take fringe groups, fringe extremist groups, and keep them from entering the mainstream. And you can argue that the book chronicles the moment when which that mission completely failed, right? When people like Pete Hegseth are talking about bringing Confederate names back onto bases and stuff like that, it failed. It was a mainstream. This was like the mainstreaming white supremacist ideology that happened. It doesn't mean that the effort was, you know, didn't produce anything of value. It certainly did, but we see the results. The point I was going to say about the SPLC is, even though workers in the organization are great, leadership really struggled very badly to adapt to the world without Morris Dees as its founder. Morris Dees was found SPLC in 1971, he was pushed out in 2019 after I was only there for a few months. Accusations of sexual harassment, things like that.
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3: When he was pushed out, that vacuum was the time in which I first came down to Berkeley Springs. And it was workers who made the decision to go there because we felt that that was what our mandate was from people who were donating. They wanted us to go into places, you know, like this. We were responding to donors when we did it. One of the people who asked us down was a donor to the organization, and we were trying to do what we were supposed to do. This idea of going on the ground and doing things became, let's say, pretty rare, I think, starting after the pandemic. The then president, this woman named Margaret Hwang, put a tremendous amount, seemed to try to put an emphasis on doing less, on retreats, you know, spending donor money on lavish retreats, not letting us work, not letting us go into the field, pulling stories out of fear. You know, this is the SPLC. They have a war chest of nearly $1 billion in tax-free haven or whatever they've got. They got a lot of money to spend. And instead of taking on difficult stories, reporting out difficult things, taking on challenging legal cases, everything became focused on what could go wrong, risk-oriented, don't do this, don't do that. And I think this was really a response to fear of MAGA, fear of Trump, fear of their willingness to go after you. Now, you see what happens when you keep a low profile. Doesn't really matter. Todd Blanche will still, you know, drum up an investigation against you. And as for me, I became a union steward in response to some of these problems in the organization. A lot of people pushed me into it. I had been a spokesperson for the organization, so I was speaking on behalf of them, and I was in conversations with management all through, and that made me a very ideal candidate to become a steward because of the idea is, well, management will listen to you. But they were so horrified when I did, it started a years-long retaliation in 2023. And then, you know, after October 7th, you know, my family has, you know, Arab heritage, mixed Egyptian, Palestinian on my mother's side. I signed a petition or, you know, like a thing for writers that called, you know, called for a ceasefire and called Israel an apartheid state. And this was protected in our contract, but they still found a way to start disciplining me over that and got themselves into a situation where they discriminated against me and had to settle out of court.
5: I'm shocked to hear this, but I guess this is a trend we're seeing. Mike, talk about the SPLC headlines recently and the federal fraud charges around the alleged use of informants. You said you never heard of a program involving paying sources within the KKK and other groups until the DOJ indictments came out. Can you tell us more? Especially in light of what you just said about not being as on the ground, you know, in recent years after Morris Dees left.
3: Yeah, I think that the indictment goes until 2023, which is when I you know, separated from the organization. I never heard about this thing. And as a spokesperson who is speaking on behalf of the organization all the time, no one ever briefed me on it. I wrote about the indictment mentions that, like, this, they had informants who were involved in Unite the Right. Well, I reported on pretty much everybody that was involved in Unite the Right. Sometimes they were just mentioned in a story. Sometimes they took a star turn in the center of it. At no point did anyone have to mention to me that this might be a conflict of interest because they're a source, which they would absolutely have done. We had legal reviews that were very, very, very, very thorough, sometimes like 2-3 legal reviews because of the level of threat that hovers around the SPLC and their work. So this, I mentioned that only because whatever this paid informant thing was, it wasn't that important. That's the first thing. It was not a huge part of the SPLC's work. The overwhelming majority of the stuff that people would hear about was done very traditional journalistic ways. as a journalist, I obviously would never be involved in anything that where somebody would like pay a source. I would never do that. I would quit before doing that because of my reputation. So this was research based. It wasn't stuff that people were necessarily publishing stories on. I think I don't know. It's possible that some information wound up into a story, but it had nothing to do with me. As for you know, these paid informants, my understanding of it after having read it now, it seems like a program that existed and thrived during the Obama years. When there, you know, the main thing on the beat was trying to anticipate white supremacist terrorism, right? That was like the most important thing going on during that era. There were a lot of threats like that, you know. Every group that they mention in this thing, it's like National Alliance, Aryan Nations, KKK, are groups that no longer exist. And the main reason they don't exist is because of the activism of the Southern Poverty Law Center. So tell me, you know, somebody needs to explain to me with a straight face how the SPLC was promoting these groups in order to raise money against racism. They were doing what the donors asked them to do. They were doing the type of activism they got scared to do later on, but they were trying to rip the throat out of these groups and destroy them. Aryan Nations, I mean, you should, I can't go on about everything here, but people should look into how Aryan Nations came apart. It literally came apart because of the Southern Poverty Law Center investing, you know, millions of dollars into legal, you know, proceedings to destroy them and succeeding. So it just, the whole thing looks like it was cooked up really, really fast. The whole premise of it is insane. The idea that they were defrauding the donors want this type of stuff. They want people to be on offense. And that's why it's fascinating to see the juxtaposition between my criticism about the organization, which they've gone totally silent in Trump too. And I think, you know, your audience, if they know anything about the Southern Poverty Law Center, would agree with that. When was the last time you heard something about them? Going totally silent now, vis-a-vis how much trouble they were making back in the day, right? In that Obama era time, the time where I kind of fell in love with the organization and wanted nothing more than to work for them because of this stuff. If you look at that period, there is no way they were trying to drum up the idea of racism. It's just not – there are many things you can say critically about the SPLC. And you can certainly say – you can look at their hate map and say they're like, oh, they're exaggerating this to get donations. That's a fine, legitimate criticism. You know, I would probably say that people who say that are also – need to also look at the SPLC side of things. But this is insane, the idea that there was some sort of criminal fraud case, you know, based upon this.
5: If you're just joining us, this is Law and Disorder. I'm Heidi Bogosian. My co-host Stephen Rohde and I are interviewing Michael Edison Hayden. He's the author of Strange People on the Hill and a former employee at the Southern Poverty Law Center. Mike, you mentioned briefly the fact that the New York Attorney General, Letitia James, has alleged that VDARE violated state law by misusing its own nonprofit resources on the Castle grounds. What's the status of that?
3: The status of it right now is it's about to go into discovery. There are more appeals for Peter and Lydia Brimlow to make about this, but that is what is seems to be on the horizon. The discovery thing is important. And the reason the discovery is important, if you look at Strange People on the Hill, the VDR basically – the reason they kind of go broke over the course of the book, some of it has to do with, I think, squandering donations you know, on completely insane legal maneuvers of their own that go nowhere. But some of it has to do with just running through lawyers to try to delay things or rearrange things in order to not reveal collaborators and donors. And that's a big thing for them because they get $4.5 million right before they buy the castle, right? That's almost like the beginning of the book. It comes from two anonymous donors. It's bundled through a company called Donors Trust. For people who don't know Donors Trust, they kind of sew together donations from right-wing billionaires and they obscure the origin of the donations. And they get $4.5 million. Basically, they put out to their donor, to potential donors, hey, we have this castle we want to buy. We want to make it a secure fortress for our movement. Can anyone help us? And they have been protecting those names ever since. They've been protecting the names of several of their writers, right? There are people who use names like Washington Watcher and Washington Watcher 2, who used to write on VDare's site. We don't know the names of these people. But over the course of discovery, we may find out things like donors, and we may find out things like writers and collaborators we don't know about. And they're really, really scared about that. And that is one of the things that drives the paranoia of VDare, I think, over the course of Strange People on the Hill, is just trying to protect their organization from being exposed in the sunlight. It's going to be a huge thing when we find out who everybody is.
2: After all you've witnessed and experienced, Mike, are you more hopeful or more concerned about the nation's ability to tackle extremism? And how can folks follow your work?
3: Yeah, I mean, that's a good question. You know, I hate to not say that I'm optimistic. I want to say I'm optimistic. Let's put it this way. I want to. Certainly, I'm more optimistic in my own life. You know, I went through a really difficult time during this period. And I know that, I mean, I met with Trey Johansson, who is the person who runs the coffee shop in town and kind of spearheads the resistance against VDare. And I mean, she hugged me and she held an event at the coffee shop for me to sign books. It was really moving, and she cried and I cried. It was just a really, it was a really emotional time. And I think both of us feel a lot better, right? VDare has been hobbled. You know, both of us are on sort of the other side of a really difficult time in some ways. On the other side of it, yeah, I'm concerned because I feel like the social media era has left us very, very isolated. We don't, you know, some of these institutions, that media institutions and things that are falling apart all over the place, were not great. And there was a lot of things to criticize about them. But we don't, what is coming to replace them is, you know, a field of tech billionaires who are interested in primarily keeping us angry and keeping us isolated from one another in order to profit off of us. And I think that's driving a lot of the extremism in this country. To find my work, I would recommend that you just get Strange People on the Hill and leave it a positive review on Amazon or Goodreads if you like it. That really helps to move it up in the algorithm. And you know, I'm on Blue Sky at you know Michael Edison Hayden, whatever. You can just search for me. And I co-host Posting Through It with Jared Holt, which you can search for Posting Through It. 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It's a fun show. We mostly cover the MAGA right and everything related to it.
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2: Donald Trump's wholesale attack on the American democracy in general and on freedom of speech and the right to dissent in particular has reached epidemic proportions. We could literally spend the next half hour simply listing all of the unconstitutional executive orders he has issued and the unlawful steps his co-conspirators have taken to implement his dangerous policies of punishing free speech, muzzling the free press, and destroying academic freedom. Resistance to Trump and his MAGA ideology has been widespread. Over 700 lawsuits have been filed against the Trump administration in his second term, resulting in over 150 TROs, preliminary injunctions, and final judgments against the administration. And the response from the American people has been equally admirable, with a series of nationwide, indeed worldwide, protests, culminating in No King's Day 3 on March 28, with 3,300 events in all 50 states, with an unprecedented 8 million people participating, making it the largest single day of protest in American history. The resistance has been driven by scores of large and small pro-democracy organizations across the country. One of those is Defending Rights and Dissent, a national civil liberties organization that defends the American people's right to know and freedom to act through grassroots mobilization, public education, policy expertise, and advocacy journalism. Today, we're very pleased to be joined by Nathan Fuller, who serves as the communications manager for Defending Rights and Dissent. He's the former executive director of the Courage Foundation, a whistleblower and journalist defense organization, where he campaigned on behalf of Edward Snowden, Chelsea Manning, Daniel Hale, Lori Love, and several others. Nathan also led Assange Defense, the U.S. campaign to free WikiLeaks publisher Julian Assange, who was released from prison in 2024. Previously, Nathan was the courtroom reporter and press liaison for the Chelsea Manning Support Network, covering Manning's entire court-martial at Fort Meade. Nathan, welcome back to Law and Disorder.
7: Thank you so much for having me.
2: Nathan, let's begin by having you tell our listeners more about your organization, Defending Rights and Dissent. It has a long and illustrious history stretching back to 1960. Please describe that history for us and our listeners. Tell us about the various programs the organization is currently involved in to advance its mission.
7: So this organization is the result of the merger of two earlier civil liberties groups. One of those was the Defending Dissent Foundation, which comes from the McCarthy era. It was a response to the House Un-American Activities Committee and that red-baiting repression of that era. And then separately, the Bill of Rights Defense Committee was a response to the Patriot Act of 2001. So those groups then merged about 10 years ago, and now we have Defending Rights and Dissent. And so in the last decade, the organization has continued the civil liberties fight with a particular focus on the First Amendment, the right to protest and dissent, and then opposition to war. And so this has included supporting people that I've supported in the past, as you talked about, like Chelsea Manning and Edward Snowden, more recently fighting the indictment and attempted extradition of Julian Assange. And now in the last couple of years, we've been responding to the crackdown on free speech in support of Palestine. And that's been a major topic for us. And I know we're going to talk about that more later.
5: Nathan, your organization recently worked with Representative Rashida Tlaib to introduce Espionage Act reform called the Daniel Ellsberg Act. Tell us, please, why that legislation is necessary, what it would do to reform the Espionage Act, and why it bears the name of Daniel Ellsberg.
7: So I'm not a lawyer, but from my view, the Espionage Act is one of the worst laws in the U.S. legal code. It carries 10 years in jail for each count just to convict you. The government only needs to show that your actions could have possibly harmed the national security of the United States. But it's the potential for harm and not actual intent to cause harm that opens the law up to all kinds of abuse. And so that means that people like Chelsea Manning or Edward Snowden, who blow the whistle on crimes or corruption that they witness, and then they've attempted to speak up about it elsewhere, been shot down, they want to go to the media to tell the American people what's going on. They get treated the exact same way as a spy, somebody who is trying to sell American secrets or information for money to a foreign power. The Espionage Act simply says that they both could have harmed the U.S., so they both should go to jail. But even worse than that, the law is written so the government has even charged Julian Assange with publishing this information. And if prosecutors wanted to, they could attempt to prosecute anyone who even reads these secrets in the newspaper. So it's just an incredibly dangerous law. It's been used for over a century to silence dissent. And in more recent years, it's been used to go after whistleblowers. It sentenced Chelsea Manning to 35 years in prison. So this reform bill that Congresswoman Tlaib has introduced, something that we've been trying to get introduced for a very long time, would finally change that. So this bill would reform the Espionage Act to, first of all, it would just limit it to government employees, only people who actually signed documents saying that they would keep this information secret. And so that would immediately just end its use against journalists and remove the threat of it being used against us, members of the public. And then it would also create what's called a public interest defense. And that would allow defendants to actually explain their motives in court, in the merits phase, not just sentencing, so that they can actually explain to a jury or a judge what they wanted to do, that they wanted to inform the public about wrongdoing, that they weren't trying to get somebody hurt, harm the U.S., but they were blowing the whistle on waste or fraud or abuse. And these are the reforms that legendary Pentagon Papers whistleblower Dan Ellsberg fought for his entire life. You know, some of us were lucky enough to work alongside Daniel and speak out for these whistleblowers. And these also include people like Tom Drake, Terry Albury, reality winner Jeffrey Sterling. And we had Dan's son Robert on a panel with us, along with Representative Tlaib announcing the bill. And he talked about how happy Daniel would have been to see this finally brought to Congress. So bringing much needed reform, and we're really trying to get co-sponsors up to see it eventually get voted on.
2: Nathan, it's so great that Daniel is being celebrated by naming this legislation after him, because it reminds me of the time all three of us worked so hard on the release of Julian Assange. A major issue you're fighting back against is the crackdown on pro-Palestinian free speech, which you mentioned at the outset, from Mahmoud Khalil to Lakay Gordia and others. Please tell us why this crackdown is so dangerous to free speech and academic freedom at this very moment, and what Defending Rights and Dissent is doing to fight back.
7: So there continues to just be a Palestine exception to the First Amendment. And this started under Biden, this particular crackdown, but it has absolutely exploded under Trump, who has arrested dozens of now high-profile students and is attempting to deport hundreds more, all for speaking out against Israel's genocide in Gaza. These include people, as you mentioned, like Mahmoud Khalil, who was a mediator between protesters and the administration at Columbia University, or Rumeysa Ozturk, who was jailed just for co-signing an op-ed speaking out for Palestinian rights. We're also now seeing the administration is screening green card applicants for their views on Israel and Palestine. So we've fought for these individuals while they've been in jail. We recently held an event for Lakay Gordia, along with her legal team and a family member who's advocating for her. She was thankfully released about a month ago, just about a week after our event. But we're also opposing just this whole system of repression that's attempting to silence them in the first place. So we've been holding panel events like that one, but we're also providing updates on the legal cases. We're raising awareness about them to try to stop the deportations. We're also bringing a FOIA lawsuit against the DOJ, the State Department, and Department of Homeland Security, trying to uncover their communications with these private vigilante groups, like the ADL, Batar, Canary Mission. These groups create blacklists of protesting students for the administration to then target for selective immigration enforcement. So it's a really nefarious, like, dangerous practice that we're trying to stop. So another thing we're doing to raise awareness about the crackdown on free speech in support of Palestine is an ongoing newsletter called the Gaza First Amendment Alert. And one thing we've written about regularly there is attempts to portray protests in support of Palestine as somehow anti-Semitic. And one of the key efforts there is to codify the IHRA definition of anti-Semitism, which the International Holocaust Remembrance Alliance, their definition of anti-Semitism, which explicitly equates criticism of Israel with anti-Semitism, with actual bigotry. This is just a clear attempt to shield Israel from criticism, especially when it's committing one of the most horrific crimes of my lifetime. And it's a heinous attempt to cast these protesters as bigots. And so that's something we're absolutely fundamentally opposing. And I want you to check out our newsletter, the Gaza First Amendment Alert.
5: Nathan, please tell us about the National Security Presidential Memorandum Number 7, or NSPM 7, generally, and then also specifically how it's being used to criminalize dissent in the so-called Prairie Land Antifa federal prosecution, which we've been closely watching here on Law and Disorder.
7: So NSPM 7 is the memo that immediately followed Trump's designation of Antifa as a domestic terror organization. Now, obviously, we know Antifa is just short for anti-fascism. It's a political ideology. It's not a single group or even like a set of connected groups. So the idea that it's a terror organization is just ludicrous. But this memo is Trump's blueprint to crush the left. He basically puts it all out there. He makes use of joint terrorism task forces. These are JTTFs, which were a key tool in the war on terror, that deputize local law enforcement all over the country to assist the FBI in spying on activists. So we've already seen this in action, as you say, in Prairie Land. Defendants were convicted on terror charges just for being part of a protest that eventually turned violent, though that was not their intent. And they were there to protest the detention facility where ICE is using to round up immigrants. We have a panel event that's going to examine NSPM 7, including the history behind it and the legal analysis and how it's being implemented in Prairie Land, but also the future of the First Amendment and dissent in America and how that's going to be impacted. We're holding that on May 11th, 7 p.m. Eastern on our YouTube channel. And you can find that. The recorded video will be there, Defending Rights and Dissent YouTube. That will also feature Spencer Ackerman, an independent journalist who's been covering this for a long time, as well as FBI agent or former FBI agent Terry Albury, who can talk about the FBI practices that paved the way for this moment.
2: Nathan, in the area of foreign affairs, your organization has been mobilizing support for the War Powers Act to stop Trump's war in Iran and acts and threats of war elsewhere. Tell us what your organization is doing in that area, and why you see it as part of your mission to protect the American people's right to know.
7: Yeah, war is just one big umbrella of civil liberties abuses beneath it. Basically, I think we're all pretty familiar with the idea of wars of aggression being the great crime that contain within it the many smaller crimes. And one of those is the lies and the secrecy necessary to keep that war going. So first of all, we're fighting just to uphold the constitutional principle of Congress having the only authority to take the country to war. We're trying to resist this long accumulation of executive power that has enabled successive presidents over, you know, multiple administrations and political parties to take the country to war without debate, let alone a briefing and a vote that are required by the Constitution. So we see that as one major way to put legal pressure on the administration to slow or hopefully stop this march to more and more endless war. I think our fight for the Espionage Act is again relevant here because conscientious soldiers or other members of the military, they need to be able to feel like they can come forward with abuses, crimes, lies that they're witness to without fear of retaliation. So we're seeing how these fights come together.
5: Well, Nathan, with all that excellent work, you've also been fighting reauthorization of the FISA Section 702. Please tell us about the current status of Section 702.
7: Yeah, we're fighting a lot of battles at once. We have a small team, but we have a big board of directors that are involved in lots of different fights. And one of them is this really important anti-surveillance fight. So right now, the big news on 702 is that it's delayed. So just for any background here, the Foreign Intelligence Surveillance Act, Section 702 of that act authorizes warrantless spying on American citizens. So this is just something we've been fundamentally opposed to for a very long time. It's been an ongoing battle that groups like EFF are really playing a major role in as well. But the latest is that, so the House voted to clean authorize it, meaning just reauthorize it. It expires every 3 years without any reforms. So we are clamoring for reforms. We are begging for reforms that would end this warrantless surveillance. But the Senate did not vote to approve it yet. So they just voted to delay it. We have 45 more days as of a couple weeks ago now. So it's closer to 30 days. So we have just about another month or so to write our leaders, urge them to vote no unless there are serious reforms to 702. We have a joint petition with Demand Progress going on right now, and you can learn more about that on our website.
2: This is Steve Rohde, and my co-host on Law and Disorder today is Heidi Boghossian. And we have the pleasure of speaking with Nathan Fuller, who serves as Communications Manager for Defending Rights and Dissent. Speaking broadly, Nathan, your organization regularly opposes attacks on journalists, and recently you joined with Seth Harp, Estefani Rodriguez, Hannah Nathanson, and others.

0: Washington Post reporter, who was not even the target of an investigation, but one of her sources was. Now, she's a Washington Post reporter. She has thousands of government sources. Allegedly, one of them was being investigated under the Espionage Act, and that was enough for the FBI to raid her home, take her devices, both work and personal, and that disconnects her from all of her sources. Like, how could these sources possibly, you know, trust this phone number once they know the government has her phones? And it's a clear attempt to intimidate Nathanson and other journalists. So a lot of these fights are tied together. The Espionage Act fight comes into play again here. But this is really just a battle for the freedom of the press. These journalists should not be threatened with investigation or detention. And that's what we're fighting for.
1: Nathan, I understand you've been working with DropSite News on a petition and open letter from press freedom and whistleblower advocates calling for the release of Courtney Williams, the U.S. Army veteran who was charged under the Espionage Act. Please tell us the latest about that case.
0: Yeah, so Courtney Williams is a U.S. Army veteran who was out of the Army and actually a government contractor who was working on the Fort Bragg military base in North Carolina when she spoke out against gender discrimination and sexual harassment for Seth Harp's book, The Fort Bragg Cartel. This was a groundbreaking book that exposed lots of abuses. But months after it was released, Williams was indicted under the Espionage Act. And so we're releasing a statement from rights groups and fellow whistleblowers who are speaking out in support of Williams, but we're also putting out a petition for members of the public to sign. You can find all of that at rightsanddissent.org, but this is just a really important case that is not getting the media attention that it deserves. So yet to be seen where that case is going. She has been arraigned and indicted, and we'll be providing updates from here on.
2: Nathan, as we approach the end of the show, where can people learn more about defending rights and dissent and how they can support your work?
0: Yeah, I just want to thank you again for having me on to talk about this. I really appreciate the opportunity. One thing I want to make sure people know about is our public affairs programming. So you can go to our YouTube channel, that's at Rights Dissent on YouTube, and you can find all the panel events and the live stream webinars and other video programming that we've been putting together to cover these most important issues, a lot of the things that I've been talking about today. We try to regularly bring on experts. We have our own policy director, Chip Gibbons, talking about the, you know, giving legal analysis of these kind of things. We recently brought in Marjorie Cohn, the former president of the National Lawyers Guild. We were working with former FBI agent Terry Albury, as I mentioned, talking about NSPM 7. One of the most important events that I think we've done over the last year are both an online and in-person event with Anthony Aguilar, who was a whistleblower at the Gaza Humanitarian Foundation. Aguilar went over to Palestine as a security contractor on aid sites, thinking that he was, you know, helping provide aid to starving Palestinians. And instead, what he witnessed were U.S. and Israeli soldiers shooting at these unarmed civilians who were just trying to get food and water. And so he came and talked about that. He showed photographs that he personally took. So we had an online event, and then we brought him in person to Busboys and Poets Cafe in Washington, D.C. So this is the kind of program that we're regularly putting on. Check us out at rightsanddissent.org. You can also check us out on YouTube at Rights Dissent, and you can find our past programming as well as upcoming video events that are coming up soon.
2: Nathan Fuller, we're so grateful for you coming on the show today, but even more so for the work you and your organization, Defending Rights and Dissent, does every single day. Thank you.
0: I really appreciate the opportunity. Thank you, Steve. Thanks, Heidi.
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4: This is Democracy Now!, democracynow.org. I'm Amy Goodman in New York. Juan Gonzalez joins us from Chicago. Hi, Juan.
5: Hi, Amy, and welcome to all of our listeners and viewers across the country and around the world.
4: We begin today's show looking at the growing attack on voting rights across the United States following the Supreme Court's recent gutting of a key provision of the Voting Rights Act of 1965. Republican lawmakers across the South are racing to redraw congressional maps in a move that's expected to lead to a historic drop in the number of black representatives in Congress. In Tennessee, Republican Governor Bill Lee signed into law last week a new Republican-drawn map that aims to eliminate the state's only majority black district. And in Alabama, the U.S. Supreme Court just cleared the way for Republican lawmakers to eliminate a district held by a black Democrat. NAACP President Derek Johnson responded to the unsigned ruling by saying, quote, "We are witnessing a return to Jim Crow." Meanwhile, in Virginia, Democrats have suffered a major setback after the state Supreme Court struck down a new congressional map just weeks after voters approved it. The new map could have allowed Democrats to win four additional House seats in November's midterm elections. On Monday, Democratic leaders in Virginia asked the U.S. Supreme Court to overturn the state court's decision. To talk about all of this and more, we're joined by Kristen Clark. She's general counsel of the NAACP. During the Biden administration, Clark served as Assistant Attorney General for Civil Rights at the Department of Justice. She's also the former head of the Lawyers Committee for Civil Rights Under Law. Kristen Clark, it's great to have you back. We used to often interview you when you were head of the Lawyers Committee for Civil Rights. Then you were in the Justice Department, now the new general counsel of the NAACP. Before we get into specifics, can you talk about what's happening to civil rights law in this country, what's happening at the Department of Justice, and for a global audience to understand the Supreme Court's decision gutting the Voting Rights Act?
6: Well, first, thank you for having me at this turbulent moment in American democracy. A lot has happened in 14, 15 months into the Trump administration, but what we knew from day one is that this is an administration that would be hostile when it comes to enforcement of our civil rights laws. We've seen a Justice Department that is nothing but a shadow of its former self. The Civil Rights Division was once the crown jewel of the Justice Department, is no longer engaged in the business of standing up to protect our nation's most vulnerable communities. They have driven out career professionals and have weaponized our civil rights laws to target communities, to target black people and other vulnerable communities. The Supreme Court's devastating decision in the Louisiana versus Calais case, you know, has really turned our country upside down. I am a lifelong civil rights lawyer. I have spent the vast majority of those years working on cases in the South, in the Deep South. The southern part of our country is a unique place that really wrestles with the legacy of discrimination. It is a place where you see tremendous suffering. It is a place where you see tremendous poverty. And a lot of those problems rear their ugly head in our politics, in our electoral politics. It is a part of the country where black folks have had tremendous difficulty getting a seat at the table, have had tremendous uphill battles when it comes to having success getting elected to office. And the Voting Rights Act has proven to be the one tool that has helped to open the doors of democracy by giving black voters a fair opportunity to elect candidates of their choice. There is no doubt that the Supreme Court's decision in Louisiana versus Calais will mark a turning point in our country. And it is unsurprising that we are seeing the Deep South race at lightning speed to eradicate the gains that have been made over the decades. Tennessee is a place where the NAACP is working very closely to push back against this effort. Over the course of 48 hours, they moved at lightning speed to dismantle the one majority black district in that state that is home to Memphis, which is the city with the largest black population in the country. It's also a special place. It is the place where Dr. Martin Luther King tragically was assassinated. It is a place that is home to the KKK. The KKK was literally born in the state of Tennessee, and you feel and see that legacy today. And so we owe a great debt to the people of Tennessee, particularly those in former Congressional District 9, and we are determined to use every tool available in the courts, through our advocacy, through protests in the street, to push back.
5: And Kristen Clark, a lot of attention has been focused in the last several months on the redistricting of congressional races. But really, there's a lot more at stake than just the representatives in the House of Representatives. There are city councils, school boards, county boards, legislative districts that could also face enormous redrawing in the next year or two. Could you talk about the impact at the local level as well?
6: Yeah, that's right. You know, I think there are many people talking, rightly so, about the need for a Supreme Court reform, the need to figure out a way to restore impartiality and balance to a Supreme Court that seems to be bent at putting its thumb on the scale this congressional election cycle. And it's why I think the focus right now is on the congressional map. But as you know, we will see potential ripple effects that will be felt at the state level, state Supreme Court maps, county commissions, school boards, city councils, and the like. But, you know, it's time to really, I think about the democracy that we all want and deserve. The moment that we are in is a perilous one that is not sustainable. And it's why I think the main thing we should be thinking about is this election season and how critically important it is that we get out and make our voices heard. It's going to be incredibly important that in every corner of this country, that people stand up and turn out in extraordinary numbers so that we can put ourselves back on a path to the reformation, and electoral changes that we need to bring back balance and order and reasonableness into the way that our democracy functions and operates.
5: Could you talk in particular about Alabama? Officials have asked the Supreme Court for permission to throw out the state's congressional map, which has two majority black districts. Especially given the fact that Alabama is often considered sort of the birthplace of the voting rights movement?
6: It is indeed the birthplace of a multiracial democracy here in America. I was just in Selma to mark the anniversary of Bloody Sunday, which was a turning point in our nation's history. Peaceful demonstrators who were brutalized on the Edmund Pettus Bridge. That incident and the courage of folks like John Lewis who marched that day prompted our president and Congress to galvanize and act. Those actions gave us the Voting Rights Act. And so it is devastating to see Alabama turning the clock back. There are two districts that afford black voters an opportunity to elect candidates of choice. One of them is led by Congresswoman Terry Sewell, who grew up in Selma in the shadow of that bridge, who honorably serves that community well. The other is Shamari Figures, who is the son of a father who fought the KKK, the son of a mother who serves in the state legislature. He is a public service, someone who has worked for government and who believes in standing up for communities, that Alabama would dare turn the clock back to a time that, you know, is looking back on the shadow of Jim Crow is truly despicable. But as they do so with the blessing of a United States Supreme Court that just yesterday made the decision that Alabama can use a previous map that a court found to be discriminatory. And the election is underway. So, you know, what we're seeing happening across the South, I think, is made all the more pervasive because the primary election season literally is underway in many states like Alabama and Louisiana.
4: Soon after the landmark Supreme Court ruling that gutted the Voting Rights Act, you mentioned Louisiana, the Louisiana governor, Jeff Landry, declared a state of emergency and abruptly suspended congressional House primaries just as voting was starting up. On Sunday, Landry appeared on CBS's 60 Minutes. He was asked by CBS correspondent Cecilia Vega about why he suspended the congressional House primaries. This is what he said.
7: The highest court of the land says the map that you have is unconstitutional, so we don't have a map under which our voters can vote on.
8: This country has held elections during the Civil War, during two world wars. Elections still went on.
7: We're going to have an election, and we're actually going to have an election on election day.
8: But voting was already happening. As we sit here right now, more than 45,000 ballots have been returned. What happens to those?
7: Oh, those ballots are discarded, and those voters will vote again in November.
8: You say that like it's not a big deal.
7: Well, it's not a big deal. It's not my fault. Go, if anybody has a grievance, take it to the United States Supreme Court.
4: That's Louisiana Governor Kristen Clark. Your response?
6: Incredibly disturbing that in 2026 we live in a democracy where we would dare cast away the legitimate ballots of American citizens is deeply troubling. We have the same situation in Virginia, where the Virginia Supreme Court issued a ruling that renders null and void the votes cast by more than 3 million voters. We are taking a hundred steps backwards right now in American democracy. We have a lot of work to do to get back on a path to reform, but the way to get there, and it is the NAACP's strategy, is to galvanize, to make sure that our voices of protest are heard loudly, that we're showing up at the Capitol houses and protesting these, disturbing efforts to redraw maps at the 11th hour in a way that is proving disruptive, chaotic, and racially discriminatory, and working to make sure that our voices are heard, that we are standing up proudly, and making sure our voices are heard in these primary and general elections, which will truly prove consequential to the future of American democracy.
9: And Kristen, at the same time, we've had a new Reuters investigation that has concluded that the Trump administration is seeking to gain federal control over elections in at least 8 states, and that they're using investigations, raids, subpoenas for access to balloting system and voter records. Your response to this, what appears to be a complete determination of the Trump administration that no matter what happens, they're not going to lose midterm elections.
6: Yeah, no doubt there is a coordinated campaign underway at the hands of this administration to lock out certain voters, to lock out black voters, brown voters, and other voters of color. There is talk of deploying an election integrity army to polling sites. They are making efforts to access private information from voter registration lists across the country. We are fighting those efforts in about 10 states across the country. And what's happening is we see this administration issuing executive orders to weaponize the United States Postal Service to determine which absentee ballots will count and which will not. While they undertake all of these unlawful and disturbing actions, they seem to be doing so with the blessing of a United States Supreme Court that does not seem to be a faithful arbiter of the law and our Constitution. So we will push back against these efforts as we are doing in the courts. We'll work to provide clarity for voters amid the chaos that has been unleashed. and work to make sure that everyone is laser focused and clear eyed about the importance of ensuring that their voices are heard loudly, loudly this critical election season.
4: I want to turn to Harmeet Dhillon, the Assistant Attorney General for Civil Rights, who holds the same position you had during the Biden administration. She recently appeared on News Nation and talked about the Justice Department's demand for voter rolls from states.
10: Now, we've gone and asked all 50 states and the District of Columbia to give us their voter rolls. This is something that the Attorney General is entitled to under the Civil Rights Act of 1960, which is basically a transparency statute. And we're using those to try to help these states comply with their Help America Vote Act requirements to keep their voter rolls up to date. So far, at least a third of the states have complied with us voluntarily or reached settlements with us. And what we're running and finding in these voter rolls is that there are hundreds of thousands of dead people on the voter rolls, and there are quite a few suspected non-citizens on the voter rolls. And now we're digging in further to see, did people actually vote and what have you. But that's alarming, and that is from the states who are cooperating with us.
4: So that's Harmeet Dhillon, Assistant Attorney General for Civil Rights, a position you know well, Kristen Clark, because you occupied it before in the Biden administration. Groups are suing to prevent the federal government from getting access to these rolls. If you can talk about the significance of what she was saying on Newsmax.
6: Well, I think it is fair to say that Harmeet Dhillon has completely hollowed out the Civil Rights Division. I led the division for 4 years with the core focus of standing up to protect our nation's most vulnerable communities in every corner of this country. And she has been laser focused on carrying out Trump's agenda, on carrying out a partisan agenda. She does not follow facts and apply the law even-handedly. She cherry-picks and uses laws in ways to try and intimidate her way to the goal that she seeks to achieve. She has talked in interviews about using the force of the Civil Rights Division, writing letters to kind of bully people into submission. That is not how I ran the Civil Rights Division, and it's frankly not how any of my predecessors ran the division. As she works to try and obtain voter registration lists, groups like mine, the NAACP, are fighting feverishly against these efforts. They are unlawful, and they also throw into chaos the way that election officials run elections in our country. The private voter registration lists contain confidential information. I think there are arguments that the Justice Department is violating state privacy laws in seeking to get their hands on these lists. And, you know, again, it is just difficult watching a civil rights division that has crumbled, leaving people in every corner of the country more vulnerable. Instead of doing the work, standing up to fight hate crimes, standing up to combat sexual harassment and sexual violence, instead of standing up to protect the rights of people with disabilities, ensuring that people are able to vote, we've seen a civil rights division really that has been weaponized to carry out a partisan agenda.
9: I wanted to ask you, in that clip we played of Harmeet Dhillon, she mentioned that they have found dead people on the rolls and they have found non-citizens on voter rolls in some states. But people who are familiar with the voting process at the local level in this country know that neither of those things are unusual, because obviously when a person dies, the family doesn't immediately try to remove their loved one from the voter rolls. It'll take several years of the local election board seeing that the person doesn't vote to then send them a notice and purge them from the list. So it stands to reason there might be tens of thousands of people who have
5: of recently deceased that are on the voter rolls. That doesn't mean that there's any fraud involved in people voting who are supposedly dead. Your response to this attempt to talk about people on the rolls and not talking about people who actually vote.
6: This is an administration that traffics in mass disenfranchisement, that traffics in mass purges of eligible voters from the rolls. Those data points, I have no doubt, are overblown, that they cannot be substantiated, and are, you know, merely held out to create a pretextual basis for the purge schemes that they are driving. If anything, what we have seen is that there are thousands of eligible voters across the country who are unlawfully stripped away and removed from the rolls, people who show up on election day, who have voted for years, who no longer appear on the rolls. And so we need to be working to figure out how we can open up our process, make it more fair, make it more easier for people to exercise their voice in our democracy.
4: Kristen Clark, I want to play a clip from a video obtained by the New York Times. This is of former special counsel Jack Smith speaking during a private discussion at the Cosmos Club in Washington, D.C. last month, in which he discusses the weaponization of the Department of Justice by the Trump administration.
11: We have a Department of Justice today. It targets people for criminal prosecution simply because the president doesn't like them. We have a department that fails to investigate cases because they might uncover facts that are inconvenient for narratives the president would like to press.
4: And of course, President Trump has gone after Jack Smith, but respond to what he's saying.
6: I fully agree with Jack Smith. Again, the U.S. Department of Justice is nothing but a shadow of its former self. This is an agency that throughout its history has engaged in one thing, and that is in fair and full enforcement of the law, even-handedly. You treat people, the powerful and the powerless, the same. You stand up for vulnerable communities. You follow the facts and you enforce the law. And we have seen this Justice Department really operate as President Trump's personal law firm. President Trump lavished praise on his acting attorney general this week for, quote, keeping him out of jail. And for that reason, presumes that he's doing a good job. This kind of entanglement, deep entanglement between the business of the Justice Department and the White House is not something that we have seen throughout the decades. It is the sign of a Justice Department that is in broken and in dire need of repair. And sadly, we should fully expect to see more targeting of the kind that Jack Smith talked about in the road ahead. And it is, again, why it is so critical that this election season people get out and make sure that their voices are heard this midterm season, because it's the first critical step towards putting us back on a path to normalcy and integrity in our country.
5: And could you talk as well about what the Trump administration has done to the immigration courts, the administrative law judges that rule, and how they have pushed out anyone who doesn't go along with what the White House and the State Department want in terms of dealing with immigration cases?
6: That's right. And one of the aspects here that I think is particularly troubling is that we have shut down our refugee program, that we were once a place that could be a safe haven for people suffering across the country in countries experiencing political violence and turbulence. We've shut the refugee program down, but kept the doors open for white South Afrikaners from South Africa. It is deeply disturbing to see the immigration courts come to a grinding halt. It is, I think, disturbing to see us as a nation shutting the door on refugees, and really challenging to see the weaponization of the Department of Homeland Security and ICE in particular as a force that is targeting Americans, targeting innocent Americans, and terrorizing communities and causing turbulence in so many corners of the United States.
4: I wanted to ask, while this redistricting is extremely radical, and if you can explain how unusual it is, what it means to do this redistricting every 10 years, but President Trump pushing for it in the middle of that. A couple quick things. One is we've been showing this picture of the Trump banner, a banner of President Trump's head that is outside, hangs on the Justice Department. And the significance, the meaning of this and how unusual that is. And the other thing is, even if there is this redistricting and it gives Republicans an advantage, the fact is there's an extremely low rate of voting in the United States versus other countries. And maybe you could say about what it is. If more people voted, would this redistricting even matter?
6: Well, the wave of late decade racial gerrymandering of maps that we are seeing right now, particularly in the South, is highly unusual. Redistricting ordinarily is something that is carried out once at the start of a decade, once you have newly released census data. In states like Tennessee, there is actually a law on the books that prohibits mid-decade redistricting, something that they repealed during their 48-hour marathon session to dismantle Congressional District 9, home to Memphis. But redistricting is not a small task. Ordinarily, this is one of the largest undertakings for a state legislature at the beginning of a decade, carried out over a series of hearings with opportunity for the public to engage, opportunity to consider and debate alternative maps, opportunity to hear testimony from lawmakers both for and against. It's a rigorous process with lots of deliberation and the kind of race at lightning speed to adopt new maps that we are now seeing in the Deep South is deeply disturbing and anti-democratic. In Tennessee, for example, lawmakers had no opportunity to see the map before it was introduced a few hours into the 48-hour session. There was no alternative map. The one map was produced in a very opaque process. We do not want redistricting carried out in the dark, in the back rooms. Through a process that lacks any transparency or opportunity for public engagement. So there is the racial impact, the partisan impact that we are seeing in some places in the country. But then the lack of transparency really makes it something that runs contrary to principles that really should shape a modern democracy. And when we talk about a modern democracy, we want a democracy where we have high levels of voter participation and turnout. No doubt we lag woefully behind countries in Europe that enjoy turnout and participation rates at the 80% level. We are far below that in the United States. And this is an administration that wants to reduce those numbers even more. They want to make sure that they find ways to depress, intimidate, and hold back the voices of Black and brown voters and other voters of color. And it is why at the NAACP will continue to use advocacy, protest, and aggressive litigation in the courts to ensure that we have an open, fair, and equal democracy where everyone can exercise their voice and participate.
4: I think the number is something like 65% for general elections. That means 35% of eligible voters don't vote. And in the midterms, it's like half of voters don't. The last one was something like 52% came out. Half the eligible voters in the United States are not voting. What an amazing force that would be if all people who are eligible came out to vote. Thanks for watching Democracy Now! On YouTube. Subscribe to the channel and turn on notifications to make sure you never miss a video. 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
2: 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We conclude today's Black Lives Matter with Trisha Rose, a sociologist and author who pioneered scholarship on hip-hop. Now at Brown University, she's a professor of African studies and is the director of the Center for Study of Race and Ethnicity in America.
12: Every aspect of life, jobs, employment, wealth, discrimination in education, criminal justice, media, housing, health, mental health, insurance agencies, loans, banking, every aspect of life that we can think about has significant forms of elements of structural racism, or shall we say evidence of racial disparity that's operating. There's been a pretty explicit ideological war over the past 40 years between the story of structural racism and the emergent and now dominant story of colorblindness. So let's start with just some basic definitions. Structural racism in the U.S. is the normalization and legitimization of an array of dynamics, historical, cultural, institutional, and interpersonal, that routinely advantage whites while producing cumulative and chronic adverse outcomes for people of color. Colorblindness, or I'm calling it colorblind ideology, makes the argument that only the absence of accounting for race will bring racial equality, and that we must reject all racial categorizations, record-keeping, make no distinctions based on race in order to reach a colorblind context for a fair, equal society. So it fundamentally relies on the idea that race is not operating now and that we must keep it that way by being colorblind. Now, I could spend a whole 45 minutes on how we got this colorblindness exactly, you know, what the easy mechanisms were, the kind of manipulation of King's very famous phrase, content of character, not color of skin. He didn't say anything about being blind. You know, I mean, I know he's rolling over in his grave about that phrase. Like, I should have changed it. Who could know? But colorblindness is extremely resistant to illuminating any categories of race and therefore any measurements, which makes, of course, the whole structural racism argument completely antithetical to colorblind ideology. But it also assumes, in addition to that race doesn't matter now, it also means that we have to assume racial hierarchies are not already operating, that society is fundamentally fair if it's left alone to its own devices. It also rejects policies that are designed, and this is very important because colorblind ideology has been at the heart of the ending of any kinds of programs designed to redress a legacy of structural discrimination. So you can't solve the problem by saying anything that looks like affirmative action in any sphere becomes extremely problematic in the context of colorblind ideology. And the Supreme Court's been, you know, very significant in ending, transforming, forcing dramatic curtailments of a variety of efforts to try to remedy even past discrimination. I'm not even talking about newfangled present-day versions of it, just the past. So I put it in this way, and this is how sort of everyday people can back themselves into the logic of colorblindness. People would say to themselves, well, since most people believe in racial equality, which includes myself, and since the laws have been changed to outlaw discrimination, and since I don't see color, well, we'll give you that one, so I can't be a racist, and since no special benefits are accrued to me based on whiteness, racism isn't causing these inequalities. So you end up with a kind of if-then, if-then. If all these things are true, then I don't know what y'all problems are about. right? Because this, I've passed my own litmus test. So what remains left here at the end of this kind of self-check? What remains left is actually the heart of colorblind ideology in the way it gets deployed, and that's the behavior. Because colorblind ideology imagines that there are no structures impeding us, so we have a kind of individual capacity, and this must be about the behavior of those who are being discriminated against. They must either bring it upon themselves or be uninterested, and they have imputed cultural limitations that get understood as motivating their experiences with structural racism. Given both the argument that's made by colorblindness, but also the argument that that relies on culture, that there's a huge racial disparity in what people think about when racial equality will be achieved. So this one is Lawrence Bobo, a sociologist who was then at Harvard, does a study that shows that 61% of whites think we've already achieved equality, racially speaking, and it's on the horizon for another 20. So 80% of white people think we're pretty much scot-free, we're almost home. I don't know what they're doing. Okay. They live in multiracial communities. Okay. Okay. 17% of black people think we've achieved equality. 36 think it's on the horizon. And the other half are not so sure about when it's going to happen. But this is a very big gap. This is a significant gap in, if nothing else, perception. We don't know what education's about, but if the 61% of whites think we have already achieved it, and another 20 think it's around the corner, how in God's name do we convince those 80% of respondents that racism is an impediment? You see, so this perception drives a rejection of the consciousness you need to fight structural racism. Now, you know, some people say this out of Pollyanna hopefulness. You know, it's just right around the corner, and oh, it's going to be fine. But there is a willful kind of resistance. So the focus on behavior, the belief that equality has already or will soon take place, work together to facilitate the rejection of policies that many think would, in fact, work to counter structural racism. But there have been some important journalistic trajectories recently. In particular, what's happened with police brutality and, you know, state murder has brought more attention to what the conditions might be around it. But there's a mainstream public narrative that is driven by colorblindness, but that approaches this kind of information with three particular strategies. And there are others, but these are three. One is that these are structural anomalies, right? This, you know, just a weird one-off. Something happened and went wrong. That the criminal justice system works, just sometimes it doesn't work, you know. Just these few times over here, and oh, well, that one was just a procedural thing, and this one, the guy had mental problems, and he lunged at him, and this other guy, he's 6'4", and this, you know, so there's sort of like a perpetuation of anomalies. And the other one is the one bad apple. Oh, there's a rogue cop. There's this one rogue cop, right, who 17 times, you know, nobody pays any attention to, and he's just so rogue, nobody notices, but he's just one bad apple. Right? But the you know, doesn't spoil the whole tree, of course, because the system works. One is a structural anomaly, the other one's a sort of personalized one. And then the third one is just the demonization of either the victim or the community. So just recently I was going through some, I don't even know what kind of website, but Freddie Gray's family and others have asked the media to stop referring to him as the son of an uneducated heroin addict. It's like, well, wait, just exactly what is the value of that information here? It's like, well, if he was an educated non-heroin addict, then the police would not have done to him what they did? Is that what we're really saying? So, like, there's this constant sort of demonization and marginalization and reduction of the humanity of victims as a means by which to normalize status quo and render the visibility of structural racism foggy at best. So, even if we buy structural racism, which I'm going to just take for granted for the sake of argument that you do, if we do that, we still have these three impediments. We have that the discrimination itself continues in new forms and practices. So actually, it's a constant project. It's not the same thing it was even 10 years ago. you know, someone wrote a really interesting piece about the end of redlining, right, with subprime lending being the exact inverse of redlining, right? Redlining was, which we're going to talk about in a minute, we're not going to give you any loans. Subprime lending is, we're going to give you a whole lot of really bad loans, you know? It's just sort of like, it never ends. Like, it's like, what's the newfangled way we can create bad outcomes and take a lot of money? Banks are very creative with this. So there are new forms and practices. So you can't tackle something very easily when it's always shifting, right? You have to figure out what are the core things that seem to be continuous. The second thing is the way in which colorblind ideology and the stories hide what's going on and blames personal behavior. And the third is the special favors narrative. Because anything that smacks of special favors, people resist and they just have a knee-jerk kind of rejection. Doesn't matter what the data is. So my argument is that research alone is not going to interrupt this interconnected set of perceptions. If it were, it probably would have done it by now because the research is staggering. So the How Structural Racism Works project is an attempt to figure out how do we tell this story in a way that builds the kind of emotional momentum that colorblind ideology built. You know, how do we actually make people feel connected to it in some way? So the first part was to sort of decide, okay, how do we tackle where it's happening and how do we condense it in such a way that might make it sort of graspable, because again, it really is everywhere. So I just made what I guess you'd call a kind of educated/executive personal choice decision that these five areas are incredibly significant, not only consequential, but dynamic and interactive. But as they're listed here, you see them, and as they are in this image, they are operating in their own spheres, right? There's a real sense that the media and criminal justice and housing, wealth, and education have their own circumstances, and they're operating independently. This is often how we talk about this. We talk about them as single sphere. We look for housing discrimination, and we look for a legacy of it, but we don't think about how it connects to all these other factors. So part of the vision of the project is to put these gears in relationship to one another, to one, explain that the system is designed to reproduce these disparities, right? So it's not a one-off, it's not a bad apple. It's a history of intentional constant reproduction through different mechanisms. And that they're interactive and interconnected along multiple pegs, that you could start this in any number of places and connect them in different ways, and that they reinforce each other. It's not a single sphere set of problems. If we end mass incarceration tomorrow, we'll still have a tremendous level of problems in many other spheres that are interactive with mass incarceration, but interdependent, interactive, and compounding. So this is thinking of it this way and figuring out how to tell the story this way seems to be one of the goals so far. So, okay, so let's say we take the housing gear. Now, this gear could have, like, 10 more pegs with policies, but just imagine this gear here to describe some of the main policies that have happened over time in to create really black communities / you know, constrained, ghettoized black communities often. The policies that have done that along with many other things. So these are just a handful. There are many others. But when you take them together, they have pretty much gutted the ongoing stability of predominantly black or all or mainly African-American and Latino communities. So they devalued these communities and the property owners in them and their property, created incredibly high hurdles for ownership of homes and businesses, and in an indirect way transferred risks that would otherwise be disparate across society, that by creating pockets of privileges and resources and buffer zones, troubles and problems are disaccumulated from one area and hyper-accumulated in communities of color. But so let's look at redlining for a moment, because it's such a big one. Redlining and the Homeowners Loan Corporation and the FHA operated from 1933 to 1977 until it was outlawed, to redline American city neighborhoods use a color-coded system for determining which neighborhoods were suitable and which residents were suitable for loans. So they took cities. You can find these maps all over Google. They're still in existence. I mean, you can see the old maps. And if it was green and you were put in green, you got a rating of an A, and that the basis for the rating was entirely racial. It was about being an all-white neighborhood and lacking a single foreigner or Negro. If you got a red marking, now there were grades in between, so the more you became of color, it would say dangerous mixed race communities with Latinos, Asian Americans, and blacks. But the worst possible rating, where for which there was no lending, were neighborhoods where any black people lived and where they were therefore given the lowest rating and ruled completely ineligible for home and business loans. It didn't matter how many, and it didn't matter what their social class was. Not that it should, but it's just a point to be made. And these were partnerships between government and private businesses designed to stabilize and expand home ownership for some communities, but not these others. And there were literally, this had nothing to do with credit, had nothing to do with jobs, it had everything to do fundamentally with a state and government and private enterprise transfer of value and privilege to the category of whiteness. Lipsitz, George Lipsitz calls this a possessive investment in whiteness, that the nation makes an investment in

just a few: intimidation and coercion, because there was constant threats to black people if they moved into white neighborhoods. There was racial steering. We're like, oh, we don't have any homes over here, but we have them over here. Blockbusting, in which neighborhoods were intentionally broken up so that profits could be gleaned and so white flight could be accelerated, and slumlords could exact higher prices for worse maintained properties, and redlining. So it was passed by Johnson with an aim of, you know, creating, this is in some sense, an anti-discrimination law that's trying to level the housing playing field. But the person who had to deal with it was Richard Nixon, because it happened at the end of Johnson's term, and Nixon was not all so excited about this. He called it forced integration, and consistently interrogated his staff, fired people who tried to implement it. So between 1974 and 1983, not a single dollar was withheld from any city or town that may have been practicing housing discrimination. So if you again, we don't have time here today to go into the depths of how it works, but I guarantee you somebody did. And not one single dollar. Here's a law. What happens? Nothing, right? So this is, again, why colorblind ideology is so dangerous, because it relies on the use of a law and not the actual application and implementation of it. So what we're talking about here is a set of practices and policies and behaviors on the ground that have created, structurally speaking, incredibly fragile and economically deprived and highly burdened neighborhoods, neighborhoods that are carrying the risks and accumulated disadvantages that are produced in other parts of society in very compacted spaces. In fact, the entire logic of the notion of a ghetto, which was not a black phenomenon originally, but when you say the word today, pretty much that's what people think, is actually a construction, right? It is an intentional construction. But the power and legacy of housing discrimination is much more powerful when you think about it in relationship to the spheres that are around it. So very briefly, you know, I want to just help you think about how these gears might interact. So the most obvious one, for those of you who already studied this material, is that the primary way we fund education and public schools in the United States is through what? Taxes. What determines property taxes? The value of your house. So now, if you've had 100 years of no home ownership because you have been denied loans, or high-risk loans that mean you have high levels of foreclosures that you actually qualified not to have but were given anyway, economic discrimination in other spheres, you're not going to have a tax base to generate the kind of resources for schools in your neighborhood. So here you have an educational outcome where the institution of education is understood as the great leveler, right? This is going to be the great equalizer. Everyone works hard in school. It's a meritocracy system. They get out the other end and everything works out. What you see here is a very clear and easy kind of educational intersection. If you think, for example, even if we take the notion of ghettoization and think about it, as we've been talking about, you know, these neighborhoods here, you obviously have a tremendous capacity for racialized policing, right? You have, if you segregate people and put them under full surveillance, you have a capacity to create two tiers of a system without really anybody else noticing. So you notice before all of the last 3 years of focus on police brutality, there was a tremendous amount of skepticism. Oh, police wouldn't do that. I've never seen a policeman do that. Well, if you live over here, you saw a policeman do this all the time. It's not a question, right? So you have a deep interaction here where, for example, you can have a war on drugs in this neighborhood, right, if this, assuming this here is a black neighborhood, you can have a war on drugs in this neighborhood, even though black people do not use drugs at any rate higher than whites. In fact, they use many of them less. But nobody else ever gets their pockets turned inside out on a constant basis. Stop and frisk only works in a segregated context. You can't just go around stopping and frisking Wall Street bankers. It doesn't really work out so well. Housing generates a tremendous amount of wealth. It's the most significant wealth transfer for most citizens. If you have any family issues with health or with educational needs, it's second mortgages, it's home property. The transfers of all this wealth away from minority communities and into wealthy white communities has been tremendously significant, intergenerational. It's not just a one-time transfer. It's the money that keeps giving.
We talked a bit about education, but then I want to talk here a little bit about what's happened in the same last 40 years

which is the kind of fixation and culturalization of black ghetto life. The idea that the ghetto is a black cultural space and that it's not a structural formation and that it's not the product, that street culture and gangs and drugs and guns and sex trade and fill in the blank, whatever the alternative economies, you know, largely in very fragile and disrupted communities, get understood as a black thing, right? A cultural thing. And if you really pay attention to what happens in this same 40-year period, and it's an ever-narrowing description of black life so that it's only really black when it functions as a mirror of the stereotype of the ghetto. So the ghetto becomes not a form of structural racism, not a form of deprivation of circumstances and oppression, but a kind of cultural choice. You know, like, I chose the ghetto. I open up the paper. I want to live somewhere. They say a ghetto apartment. I circle it. I go visit because I'm interested. I think I can just do my thing in the ghetto. So there are many other examples we could talk about here. And there's a monumental set of forces that are happening. So, of course, this is daunting. But at the same time, there have been amazing points of entry. And part of the value of this structure, as opposed to others, at least as I see it now, is that it provides lots of points of entry that can be accumulative in value. The Ban the Box movement. I don't know how many of you know about the Ban the Box. A few hands. That's pretty good. That's great. So the general principle at first was to outlaw the use of the requirement that anyone who was a felon or went to jail would have to check a box to say so, which is just adding stigma on top of stigma, like, you know, as if you're it's a permanent life sentence. You're always on your way to jail, right? You can't just have done it. So if you check the box, you know, they found, of course, oh, lo and behold, you know, ex-cons didn't get hired. What a shock and what a surprise. And then be a black ex-con. Oh, good, terrific. That's going to be really helpful. So they were trying to ban the box for jobs. But what the movement has moved to is ban the box for housing applications. Because if you find housing applications now, they say, you know, have you been a felon or been a prisoner? And now there's been a movement to even not allow people who live in public housing to have relatives who are returning from prison to live in public housing. So you have a sentence that is now, you know, destabilizing your whole family and community that you never end. So the Ban the Box has been a really terrific movement that has moved across. There have been tremendous fair lending organizations. There's been a county in Maryland, I guess it was Montgomery County, that a wealthy county that actually required developers to put affordable housing in their programs, otherwise they wouldn't approve the plans. And they've been successful for many, many years, although there's a lot of pressure to stop it, to create at least a multi-class, multi-race county under tremendous pressure. There's no way we're going to know all there is to know about structural racism, so of course we want to keep learning and keep growing. And so I'm hoping that we can use the visual and the emotional engagement to bring these ideas to the public. Thank you very much.

0: You have been listening to Tricia Rose, a sociologist and author who pioneered scholarship on hip-hop, now at Brown University. She is a professor of African studies and is the director of the Center for Study of Race and Ethnicity in America. Rose also co-hosts a podcast, The Tightrope, with Cornel West. 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
1: Good evening, everybody. Thank you so much for being out here tonight. My name's Lissa Muscatine. I'm one of the co-owners of Politics and Prose, and our great staff, we welcome you to tonight's panel discussion. And this is part of an ongoing series we've been doing here at PNP called Race in America. Tonight's event promises to be insightful, illuminating, and an opportunity for all of us to better understand and talk about an issue as old and complex as our country. 55 days from now, American voters may very well elect a woman of color, as president of the United States for the first time. Just last night, Americans who watched the debate saw that woman, Vice President Kamala Harris, demonstrate how ready she is to lead our country. And we also saw her face off against an opponent who for years has relied on racism, sexism, xenophobia, and homophobia to shape his political persona and career. Simply put, in the context of the 2024 election, tonight's panel on race in America could not be more timely. And how honored we are to have three superb thinkers and writers to help expand our own thinking, April Ryan, Bakari Sellers, and Keith Boykin. But first, let me just tell you a little bit about how this series came into being. It's thanks entirely to April Ryan. In 2015, we launched the series when the country was reeling from a series of shootings of young black men at the hands of police officers across the country. And at the time, April was a very well-known, very well-established and respected veteran Washington correspondent for American Urban Radio. And she asked if PNP might consider sponsoring a discussion about race for our community. And we readily agreed. April moderated the first event, and she's been our moderator. We were just trying to count up how many we've done. We think it's 8 or 9 since then. And she's brought together speakers like Susan Rice, Valerie Jarrett, Donna Brazile, Julian Bond, Mary Frances Berry, Eddie Glaude Jr., Paul Butler, Wes Lowery, Jason Riley, and more. And tonight she has assembled another all-star cast. April deserves all the credit for making this series possible and for doing so much to engage the broader community around politics in general and around the politics of race. She's covered the White House for nearly 3 decades, reporting on, I think, 5 presidential administrations, both for American Urban Radio and now for the GRIO. She's a commentator on MSNBC, and she's been a political analyst for CNN. She's also the author of 3 excellent books: The Presidency in Black and White, My Up-Close View of 3 Presidents; At My Mama's Knee, Mothers and Race in Black and White; and Under Fire, Reporting from the Front Lines of the Trump Presidency. By the way, she's also an entrepreneur. I didn't say that, but now I really want to say it. She and her husband have this, they make these amazing candles, and we sell them here. So, you know, she's like this multi-talented person. So I had to give a plug to her candles. But I thought of April last night as I watched Kamala Harris on the debate stage against Donald Trump. And I marveled at how the vice president remained so composed and strong when Trump said demeaning things about her. Now, as a black woman reporter covering the Trump White House, April was exposed to similarly childish, insulting, and derogatory comments from the then president of the United States. April never flinched or backed down. She's always been and always will be a model of courage, integrity, and grace under pressure. April, I think Kamala was like, learn something from you. So anyway, so we were just always in her corner and rooting for her, especially when she has adversaries like she has had. And now let me just tell you a little bit about our panelists. Bakari Sellers was the youngest black person elected to office in the United States when, at age 22, he ran for and won a seat in the South Carolina House of Representatives in 2006. He served in the legislature for 8 years, ran for lieutenant governor in 2014. Very tough road as a Democrat in very red South Carolina. And he has also worked for the legendary Democratic Congressman James Clyburn and for former Atlanta Mayor Shirley Franklin. Today, he's an attorney, voting rights activist, political commentator, and author of two books, My Vanishing Country and The Moment, Thoughts on the Race Reckoning That Wasn't and How We Can Move Forward. We're also delighted to be joined by Keith Boykin, a nationally known television and film producer, political commentator, and attorney. As a White House aide to President Clinton, Keith brokered the first meeting ever between a sitting president and leaders of the LGBTQ community. In addition to his activism on behalf of civil rights and LGBTQ rights, Keith has co-hosted a television series, My Two Cents, on BET's J Channel. He was an associate producer on the film Dirty Laundry and has taught at American University. He's written for numerous publications, New York Times, Washington Post, Village Voice, to name a few. And he also has written books. One More River to Cross, Black and Gay in America, published in 1996, was followed by his New York Times bestseller, Beyond the Down Low, Sex, Lies, and Denial in Black America. And earlier this year, he was here to promote his newest book, Why Does Everything Have to Be About Race? 25 Arguments That Won't Go Away. We are so honored, privileged, and just happy to have these three with us tonight and all of you with us tonight. Please welcome April Ryan, Bakari Sellers, and Keith Boykin to Politics and Brooks.
2: Good evening, good evening, good evening. Thank you for coming out. I am so, thank you, Lissa. Lissa Muscantine is everything for us. This is the place to have your book, okay? And for Lissa and Brad, her husband, to support this, it shows that they're very committed to the community. And we thank you. I mean, 8 or 9 times. And you forgot Bishop T.D. Jakes. Yeah. Huh. Yeah, remember he was here too. Yeah, he was. Yeah. But we thank you because there are going to be more to come. But this is an amazing moment. The moment, Bakari.
3: Yes, ma'am.
2: This is an amazing moment in this nation. As Lissa said, we are poised to see history. We are poised to see history. Either way it goes, really. Right. Yeah. I saw the cringe and the nods. But this is the moment. And Bakari wrote a book about the moment, I'm going to let you talk about it, but I want you to compare and contrast the moment that you talk about in your book with this moment. And Bakari has the ear of the vice president. So who knows? He's leaving early. He might be going to go see her.
3: No, I'm just minding my business and drinking water. No, I think that we are in a unique moment, but I think oftentimes we get caught up in what happens tomorrow instead of understanding what King called the fierce urgency of now. And so does the vice president and many others heartily push back against the notion of we can make history on November 5th because there's so many voters to register today. Mm. There's so many doors to knock on. There's so many people to try to win over. And the reason that that philosophy is what it is not necessarily something I talked about in my book, but there is a level of, and Keith can definitely talk to this as well, but 2016, we had a bit of drape measuring and position selecting and what were you, you know, all white wearing to inaugurations only to realize that we left work undone. And in 2016, all of us in this room, I would assume, thought that Hillary Clinton was going to be president of the United States. Hillary Clinton was the most qualified person to ever run for president of the United States, man or woman, period. I mean, that's literally an objective fact. And yet and still she wasn't elected. We don't want to go through that again. And I think that there is a cautious optimism with that. The moment that we're in, though, is one of choice. It's one of opportunity. It's one of divergent paths. It's one of something I do talk about in my book. It's one of passing of torch.
2: To the next generation.
3: To the next generation, yes. But it's turning the page and kind of washing ourselves or cleansing ourselves of what was and unburdening ourselves. and being prepared to grasp what can be. I think that there is a lot of hope in tomorrow, but there is a real understanding that danger lies ahead if we don't control our destiny today.
2: That's poignant. Keith, your book, Why Does Everything Have to Be About Race? Last night, it was all in my face. Number one, and it was strategic because when you see Kamala Harris, the first thing you see is her gender. Well, maybe her race first and then her gender. She didn't have to say it because it's obvious. And she doesn't exploit it. She's like Barack Obama. Leaves it alone because it's right there. Let's deal with the issues. Then how he disrespected her by not saying her name. She, her. That was disrespect. Would not look at her. And then also what infuriated me as a Black woman who has dealt with his ire, as Lissa said, when he told her, I'm speaking.
4: Does that sound familiar?
2: Yes, does that sound familiar? Twice. That bothered me. And there are other things. Do you believe that race played a part last night? I like that.
4: Well, race is an ever-present issue in America, even if we don't talk about it, as you mentioned. And it's clear, I don't think that she had to talk about it, but it came up, and it came up in the context of the Haitian immigrants lie that Donald Trump told, which I just couldn't believe he actually said that.
2: And J.D. Vance doubled down on it in the spin room last night.
4: Unbelievable. And it does make me question, who are these people who can support this type of evil? And then it came up in the question, in the context of a question I think David Muir asked about Trump making a comment at the NABJ that Kamala Harris turned Black recently. And, you know, he didn't have to respond to it in the way that he did, but he chose to repeat the allegation again, showing once again that he has no
2: message. She can be
4: discipline.
2: Whatever she wants to be.
4: Yeah, it was offensive on so many levels. But, you know, I have to say this, and this is something that, stepping back to sort of say these things in a different context, I've been doing Abby Phillips' show on CNN lately, which I really enjoy doing because you get a whole hour to talk and you can talk about whatever you want. And every time I go on there, I get in trouble. There's always some controversy. And so I told them, please don't identify me as a Democratic strategist anymore, because there's always a story in the news the next day. Democratic strategist says something, whatever, which is, I don't represent the Democratic Party. You know, I'm not there to give you the Democratic talking points. I'm telling you what I believe. And part of what I believe is that I think the Democratic Party is the best party to advance the agenda that I support as a Black man. But I also know the Democratic Party doesn't support – the Democratic Party leaders do not support all the things that I support, mm-hmm. nor do I expect them to. And I don't necessarily fault them for that, because you still have to get elected to be president of the United States. And if Kamala Harris said all the things that I believe in on TV last night, she would never even have a chance to be president of the United States. So people have to have some sort of sense of perspective when we talk about what we really want from our candidates and what we want them to do. You know, I go back to another example – I'm going to get off track for just a second, but I go back to another example back in 2000. When was it that Barack Obama, 2008, when Barack Obama ran the first time, and he was opposed to gay marriage. Mm-hmm. Even though I went to law school with Barack Obama, and he had been supportive of LGBTQ equality and gay marriage in the past, and everybody knew that he supported it, but he just knew he couldn't say it. But nobody, I don't think anybody really faulted him for that. We just knew, okay, you can't say that because we don't want you to get in trouble and not get elected. Why aren't people that smart anymore? I mean, clearly there are some things Kamala Harris supports that she can't say that she supports, but, you know, I don't even want to say that now because somebody's going to say, oh, Democratic strategist says Kamala Harris is hiding what she supports.
3: It's like you're not helping.
4: I know, exactly. No, but I mean, I'm really speaking to African-Americans who are on the so-called left who are saying, oh, she's not doing enough. She doesn't have a Black agenda. She doesn't support it. She won't say anything that's Black specific. Are
2: she
4: you
2: was
4: not
2: very
4: paying
2: strong.
4: Attention to what's going on in America today?
2: But last night, I was very interested in her words when she was talking about this conflict in Israel.
4: Yes.
2: The Israel-Hamas conflict. And she really got into, she said she was stronger than I've ever heard from someone in this administration on Palestinians. And I say that because many African Americans, this is not myth, this is not conjecture, this is fact. Many African Americans see themselves in that light because we've had our land, our hopes and dreams, our freedoms taken away from us. Right. And so you say, and still, that's right. Because right now we're dealing with the lack of gender and racial freedoms. We're now voting without the full protections of the Voting Rights Act of 1965. And Bakari's daddy marched with those civil rights lieutenants of the 50s and 60s. And we're going to get into that in a minute. The compare and contrast of yesterday to today, right? If you close one eye and turn your head and it's a sepia tone picture, you would think, what? You know, it's 1955 or before. But getting back to that, there were some strong statements. And you're absolutely right. But here's the thing. As there is momentum for these candidates, and you're all excited and buying all the hotel rooms up because you can't find a hotel room. That's right, in January. As you're all upset, I'm serious, January 20th, everything's gone. Go to Columbia, Maryland or something. But here's the thing. As you're so excited, you have to remember, yes, this is history, but you still have to hold them to account. And people were kind of on the fence with that with Barack Obama. You still have to hold them to account. And Bakari, talk to me about that. I'm going to go to that piece in Lyndon Baines Johnson and King when he told them, make me do it.
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3: That was a big question because you started with Israel and Palestine and you ended up in 1964.
2: I'll take you around the world if you want. We can go to Italy too.
3: I'm supposed to just chime in on this answer. I think that, first of all, the answer to the question she gave last night was something that it was powerful, but the powerful is not the correct word. It was nuanced. Yeah. And a lot of times when we're talking about the conflict in Israel and Palestine, people do so without nuance or they attempt to get it out in 140 characters on Twitter. Or there is a certain level. She did it last night appropriately and started from a point where she centered what happened on October 7th and gave some level of empathy to that horrible tragedy that we all witnessed, but also gave out of the same spoon that level of empathy to Palestinian men, women, and children who are innocently dying. And so I thought that that level of nuance is something that people oftentimes don't necessarily have. And I thought she centered it appropriately and moved throughout that question appropriately. And at the end of the day, to say that she is not, that there will be any space between her and Israel, and she literally sleeps with a Jewish man, or to say that she, Gaza will be blown up, it just showed a difference in the level of nuance and careful, thought out policy between one candidate and the other, which is what the goal was last night, to show just a steady hand versus whatever else that was on stage. And so that was first. I mean, in terms of accountability, though, I think that accountability is something that we don't do quite well. And the reason we don't do accountability well is because we have very few swings of the bat. It's 19, LBJ was unique. Usually there is this picture, and Stokely's in the room and my dad is in the room. And
2: Stokely Carmichael.
3: And they're sitting and these people know who Stokely is.
2: I'm just throwing the names out. You know, he's dropping. I'm just making sure.
3: He graduated from Howard. We're right down the street.
2: I'm just reinforcing.
3: They know. And so, there was a healthy appetite of fear. There was a healthy appetite of what are these Negroes going to do? You know, but the difference between then and now is that the issues that we face today, it's a greater plethora thereof. The way in which we communicate is vastly different now. You didn't have the way to exert pressure via social media and Twitter and TikTok and Snapchat. Barack Obama, 44, always talks about the unique way that you can mobilize people with your phone now.
2: He did it directly to the American people.
3: And it's just, yeah. It's different. I think that LBJ does, I don't give him a whole hell of a lot of credit, but he does get credit for even allowing those people in his space in that room at that time, because of the simple fact that that was a step that was made out of fear, which of course is self-awareness, because he literally did not know what SNCC and SCLC and CORE and to a lesser extent the NAACP were going to do. And we, it is a totally different time now than it was then. And attempting to, somewhat to Keith's point, to mobilize, to have that level of unity, to have that level of message, because all of them went in there asking for the same thing. The problem is, if I were to tell all of you all right now that we're going to go in and we're going to talk to Kamala Harris about what we want on her agenda, the problem is it's going to be 137 different things that all of y'all list as your top priority. Mm-hmm. Now, is that a issue? No. It just means that we probably need to meet, collaborate, right, streamline, you know, rank, have one person
4: speak. Ice Cube is going to tell us what it is.
3: Yeah, that's your guy. Ice Cube, Stephen A. Smith. You know, for me, I just think that what I'm attempting to say is that the times are different now. And these different times mean that we have to have a different type of leader. And we have to have a different type of leader with a different type of worldview. And the problem with the Democratic Party is that the Democratic Party and its leadership are just simply too old and not nimble enough to be leaders during the time that is required today.
2: Keith?
4: I don't have anything to add to that, really. I think Bakari is right. I would just add that we're in a place right now where we can still hold our leaders accountable, but it's very difficult to do certain things in the context of a presidential election because you still have to get those 270 electoral votes.
3: Right.
4: And so what happens is that we focus all our attention on that one moment every 4 years, and we don't pay attention during the other 3.5 years when we should be trying to use our influence. I remember when Obama was president, I was very critical of Obama on his drone policy. I didn't agree with his grand bargain idea with Republicans. I publicly disagreed with his position on gay marriage until he changed, even though I knew he was going to change. I disagreed with him on a lot of things, including the healthcare proposal. I wanted to have a public option in his healthcare proposal. And I had no problem saying that I disagree with him and still voting for him probably in both elections. And I don't understand why we can't do, going back to what Bakari was saying, nuance. Yeah, you can still criticize someone. I criticized Joe Biden. I wrote an op-ed in the Washington Post criticizing his failure to exert leadership on the John Lewis Voting Rights Act. Mm. And I still supported him, still voted for him, because I think people need to get pressured from the people who are part of their community and part of their corner. So we can't just be the amen corner saying yes to everything the president or the vice president or anyone does. But we still have to help have their back when they need it. So it's a nuanced effort that we need to work on doing more.
2: So carefully. What they're saying is two things can mutually exist in the same place. I want to see her there, but yet I need her to do what I need her to do. And I'm going to support her, but I still need to help her get there. Okay. So at this time, and Bakari has to run in a little bit, he's got to go to some ubiquitously clandestine place very soon. But I want... Did you see that smirk? My poor friend is tired.
3: I am exhausted.
2: He has been working so hard covering this political moment, this history. But if you have any questions, please come to the mic. And I want to give Bakari... I want you guys to talk to Bakari as much as you can before he leaves in the next few minutes. So if you have any questions, go to the mic, please. Don't be shamed. Don't be shy. Just come on. This is family. Come on. Come on to the mic. And I know. Yeah, come on, Martha's Vineyard. Come on, Inkwell. All right. So, yes. I know there are a couple of people here. I also want to say Courtney Noble, raise your hand. She's from Amistad and HarperCollins. She works with Bakari and April Ryan on our books. We thank you very much. And yes, ma'am, your name?
5: Tiffany Johnson.
2: You look beautiful tonight.
3: Always, yes, for sure.
5: I'm coming to ask you all a question. Obviously, we care about getting Kamala elected and becoming president, but I want to talk about the real challenge that is the Senate and Congress, where we can make inroads and strides there, because I think that that's one of the challenges that I see, even if she is elected?
3: The Senate is a real challenge because the Senate is gone for all intents and purposes. This was a terrible map for Democrats to maintain the Senate. It just was. I mean, every 2 years you get a different landscape, and we just drew this landscape at this time, and it was just god awful. Because you were defending places like Montana, which Trump wins by 30. You're defending West Virginia, and Manchin retires, so you're already down one. You don't have any slippage.
2: Was Manchin really?
3: Yes.
4: He voted to impeach Trump.
2: But he voted against
3: Affordable Care Act.
2: Yeah, but when it came down to, okay, but when it came down to policing, voting rights, and all that stuff. Come on.
3: I mean, okay, so he didn't give you two of your major issues. He gave you the other eight. I'd rather be in the majority than a minority any day.
2: But we are now in the post-affirmative action era, too, and that doesn't help us. When you lose ground in this nation, it's hard to gain it back.
3: Well, that's also true, but I mean, I would take Manchin over not having Manchin. And I'm not a Manchin or Sinema fan, but again, to your point, I'd rather have them under our tent than not. So you lose Manchin, in all likelihood, you're going to lose Tester. You're going to keep Sherrod Brown in Ohio, which is a hard-fought race, but it's going to be nip and tuck, and you'll probably keep him. That means you have to do something that is just weird and ahistorical and unprecedented, which is not likely going to happen, although y'all are going to spend a lot of money down there and donate money, which you probably should call in Allred and Florida. I can't remember her name in Florida. Debbie Murkowski. Yeah, Powell. Yeah. Those races are extremely difficult to win. The ground is not fertile enough. Florida is actually going to be closer than it should be just because Rick Scott is not just a good human being. Ted Cruz is not a good human being, but it is Texas. And so I say all that to say that the Senate is in all likelihood a 52-48 Senate.
2: What about Maryland? Let's talk about Maryland.
3: Oh, Maryland's done.
2: Angela also. Are you sure?
3: Positive.
2: Okay.
3: I mean, Kamala Harris is winning. Kamala Harris is winning Maryland by 32 points.
2: There's but I'm talking about Angela Alsobrooks.
3: My only point is that you cannot show a point in most states the size of Maryland. A point is worth 30,000 votes. So 32 points is a million votes. That means that there have to be 1 million people that come in the booth and vote for Kamala Harris and go home, or there have to be some share of which are split ticket. That is just not a thing.
2: But down ballot for the state of Maryland, for the Senate, you have the former governor, Larry Hogan, versus Angela Alsobrooks. What do you see there?
3: That's what I'm saying. If Kamala Harris wins by 32 points in Maryland over Donald Trump, Angela Alsobrooks wins by
2: but
3: Maryland, 10 on a bad day.
2: But I think everyone is having a problem with down ballot. They look at this and then run away.
3: But a million plus people have to look at that and run away.
2: There are a lot of people that run away, and that's why there is such a call to go down ballot.
3: Well, I think that the blessing to your Senate question, and I'll turn it over to you, the blessing to your Senate question is that you're going to have two African-American female senators for the first time together in the United States Senate. You're going to have Angela Alsobrooks, and you're going to have Lisa Blount Rochester.
2: That's going to be huge, and that's Delaware. That's Delaware. Yeah.
4: Yeah, I kind of agree with both of you here because I feel like on the one hand, I agree with what Bakari was saying about Maryland is in the bag. But on the other hand, I'm a little leery of saying that because I don't want people to think that they don't have to do their work.
2: Exactly.
3: Yeah,
2: exactly.
3: Well, yeah, go vote now. I mean, I was just analyzing the race. But yeah, y'all got to show up.
4: So then the other thing I just want to say is a structural point, which is that we have a huge problem with the United States Senate in itself. The Senate is completely unrepresentative. And I said this when I was here the last time I got in trouble back in February, whatever it was, January. I said,
2: "You're amongst friends.
4: We need to abolish the Senate." And I know, don't say this is a Democratic strategy. Just this is Keith Boykin as a personal person saying this. But, you know, the Senate is unrepresentative. I live in California. We have 39 million people in my state. We get two U.S. senators. North and South Dakota combined have 1.5 million people, and they have four U.S. senators. It's a mostly white rural community there. We are one of the most racially diverse states in the country. We are not represented appropriately. People say, South Dakota have 50 times more influence in the United States Senate than we do in the state of California. That needs to change. And the only way to change it, unfortunately, according to the Constitution, is to abolish the Senate. Because
3: what's your other idea?
4: I'm just saying. But I'm saying, the reason why I'm saying this, because I know we can also add senators in D.C. and Puerto Rico and things like that. And there's all sort of incremental steps we can get to some of the solutions that we want to do. But I think it's important to throw out some of these things. I know there are questions out there. I think it's important to throw out some of these big, bold ideas so that people know that we have these structural impediments that are preventing us being able to accomplish some of the things we want to
2: do. But I think you're right.
3: And some of us over here don't think that y'all need more than two senators in California. What?
6: I'm in California originally, so.
3: Make my point.
4: No. We have 39 million people.
3: In the world, yeah.
6: And so we should have more.
2: Okay. We're not
4: going to have the same number that North Dakota does. That's for sure.
3: No, South Carolina need our two, and y'all can keep y'all two. Oh,
2: but this goes to the point. We are antiquated. We have aged out of everything. Yeah. And yes, and the electoral. I have never seen the loser win.
4: Twice in the past, in this century.
2: I remember Al Gore. I
3: am somebody who does not believe in abolishing the Electoral College. Why?
2: Oh, boy.
3: Oh, the answer is quite simple. Because if you abolish the Electoral College, then people will only campaign in urban centers because that's where the population is. And so those of us who live in rural America, how would our voice ever get heard when all you have to do is go to New York City or San Francisco or L.A. or you just bathe in the sun and California, when there are rural issues that need your attention and rural issues that need your concern. I mean, why would you pay attention to them if all you need to do is win the popular vote?
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3: There may be something in the middle.
2: I think this qualifies for a congressional hearing right here. Another Martha's Vineyard, yes.
7: My name's Morgan. And my question, I feel like as someone who grew up in D.C., we kind of naturally get exposed to a lot of politics. But I feel like when I'm talking to my friends, like I went to undergrad in Iowa, I went to grad school in West Virginia, and they are not as informed, they are not as involved. And I'm often wondering, like, how you talked about the Democratic Party being very old. I do feel that. And I'm wondering, like, how do we get more people engaged and involved and participating?
2: I think that one thing, I think we need to start talking to people in layman's terms. A lot of people don't get involved because it's so cerebral. And just listening here, it's broken down instead of going, thus thou art, wherefore there as. That is so intimidating. And you want to know what impacts you. I don't need to know about how high the level of water is and the toxicity. Just tell me it's not safe to drink and don't drink it. And that's part of the problem. We are going around the mulberry bush instead of going straight on. And people need to understand more so. And I think people would be more engaged if we talk with them instead of at them. And that's one of the things I know that I try to do when I try to deliver news. And I think that's one thing we have missed. Bakari, because I know you got
3: to
2: roll.
3: I'm going to leave out the answer to this question. I think we talk too much. I think a lot of times we get these degrees and we have these ideas and we come in places like this and then we want to talk to people instead of listening to them. I had a woman DM me the other day, and she was telling me that her son, it was a black woman, she was telling me that her son was 18 or 19 years old and wanted to vote for Trump. And, you know, instead of like asking why, she was just telling him every reason why it wasn't good. Mm-hmm. And I was like, sometimes you just have to sit down and like listen to folk and understand where they come from and understand their position and understand why they think that way. And then you can properly address it. Sometimes people feel as if their needs aren't being met and they just don't know. Right? There is a level of entitlement that comes along in politics. And for those of us who have been in politics, and I have to remind people, like, I turn 40 next week, but I'm also, yeah, thank you. I'm also 20 years away from when I won my first election. Like, I've been doing this for a very long period of time. And when we do this for a long period of time, sometimes we forget that we have to do the things that are necessary in politics, which are one, listen to people, and two, meet people where they are.
2: Yes.
3: A lot of times we expect people, we're like, yeah, you went, first of all, God bless you for going to college in Iowa and West Virginia. I don't know. I'm glad you made it out or through. Welcome back, I guess.
2: I was a little bit progressive, though. I hear it's progressive in the college towns. Oh, not really.
7: It's still 90% white.
3: Yeah.
7: In the state.
3: But I mean, I just think that we have to do a better job of going to these places where the individuals reside, that you want to be a part of the process, listening to what they're saying, and then not pushing them away, engaging them in their space, in their level of comfortability. And then as the conversation goes on, you know, make them a little bit more uncomfortable, challenge them to think about this. Mm. And it takes time. And the problem with white progressives in particular, and older black elected leadership, is they expect you to be able to do this like from Labor Day to Election Day. And it actually takes time. It took Stacey Abrams years. 8 years and $100 million to make Georgia purple, not blue, purple. And so it takes time, and that would be my advice. I'm gonna slide out. I love all of you all, and I'm gonna turn it over to you.
2: Thank you. And the crazy thing.
3: And thank you so much.
2: And the crazy thing, Stacey Abrams told them what she was gonna do, and then she did it quietly and kept moving and made a change. Thank you, Bakari.
7: Thank you.
2: Love you more. I will tell him you said hello. All right, yes, sir.
8: I don't want to get too granular, but there's six House seats in upstate New York that are gonna decide control of the U.S. House of Representatives.
2: Oh, Bob Bakari.
8: I don't think so. Six House seats in upstate New York that are up for grabs, which will decide control of the House of Representatives. And what more? You couldn't spend have more fun than spending in autumn in upstate New York.
4: Yeah. So I think I guess the point that you're making is that we have to be engaged in all these races, you know, up and down the ballot, and you can't just focus on the top of the ticket. You have to focus on local races, and we also have to focus on the fact that there are red people, if I can use that phrase, and blue states, and blue people in red states. That none of these states are monolithic. There are Republicans in California and New York, and there are Democrats in Texas and Georgia and Alabama. So I think the Democratic Party also needs to have a 50-state strategy. I know that's something that they always talk about, but there are races where there are no candidates running. There are candidates who are running unopposed. Republicans are running unopposed because there's no Democratic candidate they've been able to recruit to run against them. And it's a very red district, but you don't have a chance if you don't even get in the game. What's the lottery phrase? You can't win if you don't play?
2: I don't play, so.
4: Okay. You can't win.
2: I know. But I did go to the casino the other day on my birthday, but that's another story. So going yes next.
9: Hi, I'm Tyler Taylor, and my question is in regards to some of the criticism that Kamala Harris has received as her presence of being the vice president. I will say this, I do feel like she was propositioned. There was a lot of muscle behind the first black vice president, the first female black president, and I do feel like there's been a certain level of absence. I don't know if she's been silenced or she's was silent, but I would love to know, like, what's your perspective on, and maybe it's just I don't understand what the vice president role is, and I think that that's been a big part of it, that especially, like, the African-American community, we feel like we haven't seen her in the forefront in the way that it was pushed to us. So I would just love to know your perspective on that rationale or that commentary.
2: So, like, we remember Biden and Obama.
9: Mm-hmm.
2: They were like this. President Biden, and that was so interesting last night when Trump said, he hates her, he can't stand her. I was like, did you guys... He doesn't. He loves her. He literally, I mean, they worked together to make this happen. And it was something for the president to walk away from another term, but anoint her, take her out into the white hinterlands, if you will, to say, I need you to understand this is who I am supporting. Now, let me tell you, every vice president gets a portfolio. But for this vice president, she had a unique challenge, very unique challenge. And I'm going to say some things that I've never said publicly, but I'm going to say it today.
4: I bet you I know what you're going to say, too.
9: Get into it. We want to hear it.
2: You want the tea?
9: I want the tea.
2: All right. Okay, I know we're on camera. I don't have a problem with that because it's true. I got the receipts. So there, Kamala Harris is more qualified than anyone else, any other white presidential candidate out there right now and maybe even in the future. But as a Black woman behind a legend who's older, she, as a Black woman, you know, angry Black woman. And if you all don't know this, there is a thing called that. And even for women, Hillary Clinton even said, and Liz is very close to Hillary Clinton. Hillary Clinton said to me, and this is going into this for Kamala Harris. Hillary Clinton said to me, I said, Mrs. Clinton or Secretary Clinton, I said, why didn't you go after Trump? You know, she was trying to stay above the fray. This was at a time when Donald Trump, we thought everyone was going to think he's crazy. But she wanted to stay above the fray. And she said, but I also know if I would have gone after him, what people would have said. Women are held at a different standard than a man. A Black woman is held at a different standard than a man. Shirley Chisholm said, the first Black woman to run for president in 1972 said, being Black and a woman is a double whammy. You have seen it in Kamala Harris and how she's had to run. Now, there are some in that White House. Well, they're no longer there. You may know who I'm talking about.
4: This is what I thought you were going to say before.
2: I got you. There's some who were there in the White House who were not necessarily pleased with her being there because they remember the little riff at the debate about busing. They didn't make it easy for her because that person was throwing out all the stuff out of the White House about Kamala Harris. Remember all those things that you were hearing in the news? The person who did it is no longer there. Mm-hmm. So even being...
4: Any names.
2: Now, I'm telling the story, but I...
4: You don't have to do that.
2: Well, no, but I'm going to do that for my book, though. But and the crazy thing is, she wasn't the only Black woman that she went after. Think about this. I don't care what you think about Karine Jean-Pierre. Mm-hmm. The way they treat her and disrespect her in that room, it is god-awful. The first Black queer woman, migrant woman, to stand at that podium, they didn't do that to Sean Spicer.
4: Should have, yeah.
2: Thank you. It's different being... This is a white male-dominated industry, politics. Mm-hmm. And to rise and not be considered an angry one. I mean, last night I was kind of concerned. Did you think that, Lisa? Because she was, some point she was getting real strong. I said, please don't go too far. Yeah, because, she was tempting. I said, pull back, sister. I said, pull back because I said, what you don't need is that label of angry Black woman. Because they, at first, when she was out there smiling and hugging people right after she announced that, well, Biden said he's going to send her out there to be the next generation to run for president and take his place. She was smiling and everybody was like, oh, well, she's silly. I said, what do you mean she's silly? I said, no, she's one of the smart, she's very strategic and she's tactical.
10: Yeah. I do think it's unfortunate that she has to be so smiley and so happy and he gets to be angry and project. I think it's unfortunate that she has to defy that.
2: It's unfortunate, but it's this reality.
10: Yeah.
2: For any woman. Say it.
11: Yeah, no, I mean, it's true. If you remember when Trump stalked Hillary in the debate, and she has written about this, like she just wanted to turn around and just punch his lights out, but she couldn't. It was so demeaning in its own, and she had to control herself.
12: But if she did that, what would have happened?
11: No, if she did, what would have happened? And you know, I think we're a little further along, and I think, you know, Kamala has handled this so brilliantly last night and her whole campaign. But can I just say one other quick thought in relation to this? I'd be curious of you guys and sort of an answer to your question. You know, she came in, she was a first term senator when she ran for vice president. She is an incredible politician. By the way, I grew up in the Bay Area. I actually grew up about a mile from where she grew up. And she won that DA's race in San Francisco against Democratic king-making royalty, the Hallinan family. For her to take that guy on and win, take some chops. And then she ran for attorney general, and she had a tough primary running for Senate. So she'd been through all that. But she got to the White House, and it's a crappy job. I'm sorry. You never, you know, the president's people are always like nervous about you and they don't want you to have the limelight, but they want you to, you know, be supportive. She was in a double, you know, she was there. And I think she lacked a little bit of confidence and there were these stories about her staff and all that. And then she turned it around. You know why? She lost a race for president, and she's a really smart woman and a tremendous student, and she learned. She learned what she needed to do better. I think that's what you want in a leader, right? That's what you want. And I think learning and being, look, Bill Clinton lost races, Barack Obama lost races, all the best politicians lost races. And I think we need to give her huge credit for in 4 years growing exponentially in her skill, confidence, ability, you know, commanding presence. She's kicking it now. And, you know, she had to be open-minded to learning. And that's part of the job that comes with being vice president and kind of being dumped on at the beginning.
2: She's in her own skin right now. She's walking comfortably in her own skin. That's what I see. Mm-hmm.
4: I just want to get back to one thing you were saying earlier, which was, how did we get here?
7: Yeah.
4: You know, like you got the sense that she was sort of thrust upon us. And I just want to explain that we got here because Joe Biden and Kamala Harris were elected in 2020, and they got 81 million votes, mm-hmm. more votes than any person has ever gotten for any office in the history of the United States of America. She was on that ticket. When people voted for Joe Biden, they voted for Kamala Harris, knowing that if something happened to him, she was to be the next in line. Then when she got in office, as Lisa mentioned and April mentioned, they kind of sabotaged her. They didn't help her out. They gave her a portfolio that was impossible. Dealing with the border is a very difficult issue. Now Trump is calling her the border czar, which was never her job. She was assigned to look into the root causes of immigration, the Northern Triangle in particular. They gave her assignments that were difficult. The vice presidency, as Lisa mentioned, is not a very good job. I think it was John Nance Garner, a former vice president from the 1940s or 50s, who said the vice presidency is worth a warm bucket of spit. Your whole job is basically to sit there and wait for the president to die.
2: Yeah.
4: No White House wants the vice president to outshine the president. So they have to stay in the shadows until something happens. Now, what happened is that there was an orchestrated effort in the Democratic Party to push Joe Biden out this summer after mm-hmm. his horrible debate performance.
2: Progressives.
4: And there was all kinds of people. Bill Clinton was not involved with this, but Barack Obama was involved with this. Nancy Pelosi was involved in this. Lots of people in the Democratic Party leadership were involved in pushing Joe Biden out for better or for worse. And they wanted to have an open primary. They wanted to have an open yeah. convention. They wanted to have, like, let's just open it up.
2: That would have been wrong, because Democrats, every time they have an open convention or a brokered or some kind of, it would have been chaos, and Democrats lose when that kind of thing happens.
4: We had that happen in 1968, the Democratic Convention in Chicago. The whole convention was in chaos. There was protests in the streets, and Hubert Humphrey ended up losing in a big election to Richard Nixon, who ended up being one of the worst presidents in history.
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4: And so we didn't want to have it happen again. And Joe Biden knew that once he dropped out, that the Democratic establishment was not going to mm-hmm. latch on to Kamala Harris. So he mm-hmm. dropped out, and then 20, 30 minutes later, he issued a statement endorsing Kamala Harris. And that endorsement is what caused the process to move forward, because he wanted to make sure that she had the momentum. The party rallied behind her. She raised hundreds of millions of dollars overnight. She spoke
2: literally.
4: She spoke to hundreds of delegates. In order to win the Democratic nomination, you have to get 1,980 delegates, essentially. She spoke to hundreds of delegates to win the delegates she needed to win. And she went out and she got endorsements from key leaders. She was literally campaigning. Aside from the fact she also got 14 million votes with Joe Biden, because she was on the ticket this year as well in the primary process. So she didn't just show up. You know, there's this misconception that the Democratic leaders just pushed her out there. And Trump is pushing that because he wants the Democratic Party to be divided. Yeah. But the reality is, she worked for this. I think Bakari was saying that Hillary Clinton was the most qualified person to run. Kamala Harris may be the most qualified.
2: Yeah.
4: She's been involved in state, local, and federal government. She's been involved in the executive, legislative, and judicial branch. There's nobody else who's ever had that kind of experience. Donald Trump came in office with no government experience at all.
2: The first
4: and only president in all American history to have no government or military experience. She comes in, she's been elected at the local level. She's been elected as a DA, elected at the state level, as a California Attorney General, elected as a United States Senator, and elected as vice president. And she also has experience as working in the executive branch, working in the White House, in the legislative branch, working in the Senate, and with the judicial branch, because she was working as a prosecutor, working with the judiciary. So she understands government better than practically anybody else who's ever run for president of the United States in our history of our country. The idea that we say she's not qualified is ridiculous. It's all this DEI hire nonsense. It's a slur, and it's designed to smear her because they can't stand the idea of a strong black woman taking on this incompetent white man who's running for president.
2: Right. And to add on top of that, I do believe that history has allowed us to see, and I'm going to go with Nancy Pelosi more so. Glass is so easy to shatter. I think it's more marble. We've had Shirley Chisholm, and even Hillary Clinton talked about Shirley Chisholm. You had women like Carol Moseley Braun trying to run, Geraldine Ferraro. You've had women who each time did something. And Hillary Clinton really laid the groundwork for this moment because people saw what was done to her and how she was wronged. And they said, once you read that book cover to cover, you said, I've seen it. I know what this is about. Mm-hmm. And I'm not going to do it again. So here's the next. Now, this was, as a news person and as my humanity, and as the author of Black Women Will Save the World and Anthem,
7: okay,
2: I was like, thank you. What bothered me was, I said, this woman is in the line of secession. They said, we don't want anybody. I said, how are you going to do that?
7: Yeah.
2: They left her out of the discussion. And that's what really made everyone mad. Biden said, oh, no, because there was a lot of stuff going on behind the scenes that people didn't know. And Biden said, no, I'm going to support you. And that night, when he said, I'm doing this, when he said, I'm walking away for the sake of democracy, and he talked about the Continental Congress and the Declaration of Independence and Benjamin Franklin speaking. And when Benjamin Franklin said, save the Republic if you can, this next generation black woman is here to save the democracy, not just the party, but the democracy. And they didn't want her. And then the next day, honey, black, what is it, Win with Black Women? Oh, my God.

0: That's on steroids, because we saw exactly what that was in the administration. What the loyalty tests, just in HUD and HHS, they lost thousands of people from loyalty tests. They lost that, and they were looking for people. They were looking. They had big job hires at the beginning of the Biden administration. That was from Donald Trump. He did that then. Imagine what he will do next time. And that's just one piece. LGBTQ, immigration, race, anything you can imagine. Education is gone. And our babies, look, what is it? The miseducation of the Negro. Carter G. Woodson. Yes, thank you. I was going to that. Okay. Yes. We have never been educated. They're going to try to abolish education. But all of that to say, this black woman has had an evolution that you are witness to. Come January 20th, if the word is the three K's, I'm not calling it the other K. Ketanji, Kamala, King, all on January 20th. That's a powerful moment. Now that's as my humanity as a black woman raised in a house that had King and Kennedy on the wall. And if my mother and father were alive, they'd have Barack Obama and Michelle Obama. And then if they were alive, she became president, they would have her there too. So I hope we gave you a roundabout. Okay, thank you. Yes, sir.
1: Hi, my name is Leo. My question is, because you brought up the Palestine, and I know that you mentioned that she showed more humanity compared with the current president, is a difference. The former president has used Palestinians as a slur, which is unbelievable. But at the debate, one saw that when it comes to Palestinians and the Palestinian issue, it is held to a different standard than when you were talking about Ukraine. Because, yes, in Ukraine, she mentioned that there was violation of international laws. We have to uphold democracy and international law. But then when it comes to Israel and Palestine, Israel has a right to defend itself, and we're still going to be funding Israel. And yet we're seeing a genocide happening as of right now. Currently, there's Palestinians who are dying. We had an American that got killed in the West Bank, and yet we're still not upholding the Leahy Law and all these other laws that are supposed to be implemented once humanitarian laws are violated. So how can we, people who want to see this moment in history happen, because she deserves it, and it's about time that we have a woman in the White House, especially a black woman, and how can us in the camp that are, some of us may not vote for her at all because of what she's basically saying, that we're still going to be giving funding for war. How can we support somebody like that when you're seeing that there's a double standard?
2: I understand. I actually, as I was saying before, I've worked for 6 campaigns, worked for 2 presidents, and I'm probably far more progressive than any person who could ever get elected president in the United States. And I agree with you almost 100% on the issue of Palestine. However, I also know that if she said everything you wanted to say, she would not get elected. And that's the reality of where we are in our country. I worked for Bill Clinton. One of my biggest issues in my entire life is the issue of capital punishment. I've been talking about that for 40 years. I wrote my first article I wrote in 1982 about capital punishment. And I worked for Bill Clinton, who was in favor of capital punishment, even killed someone, Ricky Ray Rector, in order to prove that he was tough on crime during a campaign. I thought it was reprehensible. But I also knew that if he had changed his position and didn't support capital punishment, he would probably lose, because I'd worked for Michael Dukakis before, and Michael Dukakis ran for president in 1988. And he was asked a question at the debate by a CNN anchor, and he said that he still opposed capital punishment. He lost that election because people thought he was not tough enough on crime. Now, what does this have to do with Palestine? Is that, yes, I think we should try to push for all these issues that we're talking about. It's okay to hold Kamala Harris and Joe Biden accountable. We also have to understand that we have to create the conditions so that this can happen. She can't be out on a limb and try to make herself the sacrificial lamb in order to save Palestine, because she will never be elected president. And that's just a sad reality of where we are as a country. I want Palestine to be free too. I want to have a two-state solution just as much as she does or anyone else does. I want Israel to be secure as well. But none of this is going to happen if she doesn't get elected president, because Trump doesn't care.
1: What you're saying is that her and basically all of American politics hold it by AIPAC, because we saw two black congressmen, Cory Bush and Jamal Bowman, being outspent by AIPAC because they were two blacks.
0: But let me say this. I've heard the national security advisor at the White House say one of the strongest statements on Palestine that I've heard in a long time. And then with Kamala Harris saying what she did.

0: issue, there's a concern about human dignity and humanity and keeping people safe and feeding them to make sure you're not starving and all that in the midst of war, in the midst of people dying, being held hostage. Two things can mutually exist at the same time: wanting to help and trying to make sure, ensure that food is going and ensure that safety is happening, but also at the same time, trying to deal with what's happening with Hamas and Israel and to bring the hostages home. And unfortunately, there are people who are dead in Palestine and in Israel and Americans. I don't think there's a silver bullet. I'm saying this as a journalist. This is a very, very complicated situation that is not just today. This has been going on for a very long time. And if it's gone on that long, do you think you can solve it like that? No.
1: Well, plus, I don't think Bibi Netanyahu wants to solve the problem.
0: No, he doesn't. No, he doesn't.
1: They want this to be a thorn in Kamala Harris and Joe Biden's side throughout the election. I don't think there will be any ceasefire until after the election, to be honest.
2: Because Ronald Reagan, he definitely, with a phone call, he put a pressure on the prime minister during the war in Lebanon. So there is that possibility that with just a phone call, you can put pressure on
0: it. It's not just a phone call. It's deeper than that.
1: Who was the Israeli prime minister at that time, though? It wasn't Netanyahu. Dealing with a whole different person. Bibi Netanyahu, he's indicted just like Donald Trump. He's a nationalist just like Trump is. He's really Trump.
0: Hasn't he been impeached, too? Not impeached, but they were trying.
1: He's been indicted. Yeah, so
0: yes, thank you. Yeah.
3: Mine is real quick. Mine is lightweight compared to everything else we were talking about today.
1: Oh, good.
3: Politicians speak. That's what I call it. You ask them a direct question. The answer is either yes or no. Or you say, do you want watermelon or peaches? And you get all this, you know what I'm talking about. They just talk and talk and talk. And it's like, I get the explanation as to why. Now, I do understand to play this game, you have to watch your words and what you say yes or no to.
0: Words matter.
3: But sometimes, just sometimes, I want them to say, yes, this is it, and blah, blah, blah, blah, blah, blah, blah, as opposed to blah, blah, blah, blah, blah. And then I'm thinking, was that a yes or a no? Just simple stuff.
0: So let me tell you, last night I got to Donald Trump and I said, Mr. President, what do you think Black America saw tonight? He said to me, I love Black America. I love Black America. And they love me too. That wasn't the question. And then I asked, what are the numbers for Black men supporting you? He never answered. So I get what you're saying.
3: I'm not talking about him because I know he goes all
0: I know, but up. I'm just saying that was an example. But you have to remember, sometimes politicians understand that if they say one thing, it hurts another community. And then they don't get that vote. So they play this word salad game. They'll tell you in private and they won't tell you on the camera because they're held to that on the record. It could be a political albatross around their neck if they truly answer. Sometimes I get frustrated in the briefing room. I get it. I'm with you. We want just a direct answer sometimes. But a lot of times when you're watching TV and watching the news and watching the briefing, you're not going to get that straight answer. You get it from the stories that we go behind the scenes and ask.
3: Thank you so much.
0: Thank you.
4: Hi, it's a lot of pressure being the last question.
0: Yes.
4: Oh my goodness. Thank you both for being here and thank you for hosting the event. My name is Tierra and I am the daughter of parents who attended segregated schools in North Carolina. I always thought that when it was my time that I would get out and march and mobilize. And then Black Lives Matter happened in 2020. And I think it was a really unique time that we were all at home. We didn't have anything else to do and it was really easy for us to get out. But when you all talked about how easy it is to mobilize on the phones, I wonder if you all are ever concerned about the attention span of the American public now, especially our generation, millennials and younger. It's about the attention span and our capability to play the long game. You know, we always hear Republicans talk about they've played this long game, especially with Roe v. Wade, and that Democrats...
0: Oh, they played that for 50 years.
4: Yeah, and that Democrats don't have that same forview, I guess. And so just curious as your thoughts about the attention span, if social media really kind of hurts that, our ability to latch onto something and really stick with it.
1: So that's a really good question to end with. Yes, I do think the attention span is an issue. I don't think it's just about the young youth and the, what is it, Gen Z. Or it's an issue, I think, because many of us who are on the quote-unquote left are very idealistic. We want things to change. We want the world to get better, and we're tired of waiting for that. And so I can understand the frustration when you vote for somebody, you expect some sort of immediate reaction, and you don't get it. And then what the other side does is they weaponize that dissatisfaction because you're not able to accomplish it because there's so many structural impediments to prevent that. And they go to, for example, black people and say, well, look, you've been voting for Democrats forever and they haven't given you everything you wanted. So you should leave the Democratic plantation. You know, that rhetoric that they said.
0: That plantation part, yeah.
1: It's designed to frustrate us, but we have to keep our eyes on the prize, as Dr. King would say, or Julian Bond would say. Mm. And so I just think it's a great question. It's important to remember that. I just want to finish, though, by making one last acknowledgement, which is I see that the two people in the front here who have these T-shirts on. It's
0: amazing. Frankie Beverly.
1: Frankie Beverly. Shout out to Frankie Beverly and his family and everyone who passed away. Frankie Beverly was, of course, a staple in African-American communities. And one of our favorite songs at the family reunion was always Before I Let Go.
0: I Let Go. Yes. We've lost icons. Frankie Beverly.
1: James Earl Jones.
0: Oh, my gosh. The voice. Sergio Mendez. But I'm going to tell you, I don't know what I'm going to do without Congresswoman Sheila Jackson Lee. Oh, yeah. Ooh. She would call me, April, I need you to do this. I'm like, yes, what do you need? She was something. But, you know, and Frankie Beverly. But, you know, he gave us decades of music. And it was like a cult following for him. He was a life and a light. And with that said,
1: thank you all for coming. Thank you for having me. Thank you, Lissa. Thank you, April.
0: Thank you. Thank you, Lissa. And thank you, Bakari, wherever you are in your ubiquitously clandestine place. Thank you, everyone. Thank you for joining us. And this is yet another Race in America panel series. Thank you, Politics and Prose. Lissa says we'll be back. We'll be back. Thank you.
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8: Carmela, Frappato is a summer wine.
9: It sure is.
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9: I know.
8: The right kind of red wine.
9: Sure.
8: And the right kind of red wine to chill is Frappato.
9: Nice.
8: And today we found at least one that we think is amazing. 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
9: No, ma'am and sir.
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9: Hi there.
8: And we are the Wine Pair.
9: Woohoo!
8: If you're new to our podcast, here's what we do. 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
9: Ow!
8: Decanter Magazine calls us fun, irreverent,
9: chatty,
8: and entertaining. So if that sounds like your vibe, welcome to our tribe of wine lovers.
9: Of poor souls?
8: That's right. Well, that came from Timmy.
9: Oh,
8: I didn't bring it to Timmy. He sent us a whole bunch.
9: That was kind of heavy.
8: Heavy. It was
9: a little dark.
8: He's got lighter ones that will come by. I thought I'd start with a deep one from Timmy
9: first.
8: Right.
9: Well, that's really thought-provoking.
8: It is.
9: What does that really mean?
8: Ponder.
9: Did he talk about it?
8: No, he didn't. He just sent a whole bunch.
9: Okay.
8: But if you have a tribe name that you want to share with us, let us know, and we'll ask you if you want to be on the podcast if you haven't been on before, because we've had Timmy. So, you know, there
9: nice.
8: You go. Anyway, today, Carmela, we are on another Italian wine adventure.
9: Hooray!
8: And we're heading back to Sicily
9: to
8: talk about a wine that some people love and some people just don't get, but that's supposed to be great for summer, called Frappato. Now, we've done actually several wines from Sicily on the podcast lately, and this,
9: in fact... And we've never been.
8: I was just going to say that. In fact, it's the fourth out of the last five of our Italian wine adventures are on Sicilian wines, including Nero d'Avola, Etna Rosso, and Etna Bianco. And so you kind of stole my thunder, but you may be wondering why we're doing this, and it's because...
9: You're taking me to Sicily!
8: I wish.
9: Oh, okay.
8: But maybe we're trying to put pressure on ourselves to go to Sicily.
9: Okay.
8: Now, the second reason why is because of the TV series White Lotus, which made everyone, including us, want to go to Sicily, but not to the same place they went.
9: Yeah, and I don't know. Part of me is like, maybe we should stay away from Sicily.
8: Yeah, actually, maybe you're right. Now that I think about that a little bit more. But third, and most important, the reason is because Sicilian wine has had a tremendous turnaround over the last couple of decades that we need to celebrate. And we firmly believe that people just need to know more about the wines that are coming from the island.
9: Okay.
8: Now, Carmela, for most of the 20th century, Sicily was primarily known as Europe's bulk wine supplier. That's not a great thing. It was often thought of as a fine wine desert.
9: Oh.
8: Not a thing you want to
9: Interesting.
8: Be known
9: I had
8: for.
9: No clue.
8: Well, now you do. Okay. Sicilian grapes were often overripened and sold to producers in northern Italy and France to kind of beef up or add body to thinner wines.
9: They wine sluts. you can
8: wow,
9: that
8: no,
9: out.
8: That's staying right
9: no!
8: in there. Red wines from Sicily that were made during this time were generally thought of as alcohol. She's shaking her head. I have all the control.
9: Get hold of that tape.
8: I'm the editor. It's not actually a tape. They were known as alcohol-heavy fruit bombs. It's all digital now.
9: Oh.
8: Oh, yeah. Not very good, not very sophisticated, but like me. But by the 1970s and 1980s, many people had sort of given up on the Sicilian wine sluts. And local winemaking was practically abandoned as the young people left the island for industrial jobs in northern Italy.
9: Oh.
8: Now, however, there was a shift in quality.
9: Sure, industrial jobs.
8: Yeah, right. That's what they all say.
9: Okay, my new job.
8: Yeah. Ooh. Anyway, there was a shift in quality that started in the late 1980s and 1990s, led by a handful of producers who wanted to bring back winemaking in Sicily and focus on local grapes and traditions. Basically, they wanted to move away from being the supplier of cheap, crappy, slutty bulk wine. These winemakers started to focus. I like that. I'm kind of going to start adding that in. But winemakers started to focus on natural winemaking and native grapes like Nero d'Avola, Nerello Mascalese, and Frappato over international grapes like Merlot and Cabernet Sauvignon, those hussies, which had been planted all over the island. Now, a major milestone occurred in 2005, Carmela, when Ceresuolo di Vittoria was elevated to DOCG status.
9: Wow.
8: That's the highest status in Italy. Mm. And it was Sicily's first and only denomination to hold this highest quality designation of Italy. And incidentally, Ceresuolo di Vittoria is a blend of Nero d'Avola and Frappato.
9: Oh.
8: So there you go. So put that in your brain box to impress your wine nerd friends.
9: I think my brain box is full.
8: It's just spilling.
9: It's going to be really hard to like, you know, pull out some of these files.
8: For sure. Mm. Now, today, Carmela, Sicily is considered one of the most exciting and innovative wine regions in Italy. And for many wine nerds, Mount Etna has emerged as a really important destination for great and less expensive wine, particularly for Nerello Mascalese grapes, the main grape in Etna Rosso, which, as we said in our episode on it, is often compared to Burgundy, which you should know is Pinot Noir. Red Burgundy is Pinot Noir. If you didn't know that, we'll always tell you that. There's also a significant trend among the cool people, which we are not a part of, but we are cool adjacent.
9: Wait, speak for yourself.
8: Okay, you are, but I'm not. I'm kind of cool adjacent because I'm married to you, toward chillable reds, which Frappato falls into perfectly for those seeking low tannin, high acid, and lighter bodied wines rather than those heavy, big, flabby, oak-driven reds.
9: Oh, cool.
8: So kind of a more fun and festive and chillable, you know.
9: Refreshing.
8: Exactly. And many top Sicilian producers now lead the way in organic and biodynamic viticulture, focusing on low intervention methods and ancient techniques like fermenting in terracotta amphora or big clay jars like we talked about in the Portugal episode on Alentejo wines.
9: Hmm.
8: So look, Carmela, here's the deal. The cool kids, like you, are all about wines from Sicily. So for you out there in listening land, if they're not on your radar yet, we're trying like hell to get them on your radar so you can be cool enough for TikTok.
9: What?
8: And I'm just starting to do some TikTok.
9: I know our daughter saw that and you were on TikTok. And I thought maybe it was because you were trying to follow her content. But no, she said you are posting.
8: I'm just posting. Oh. And we have two Frappato wines that we have chilling right now. And we're going to taste and review them today to let you know if either of them or both of them should be on your wine list. But first,
9: you got to do our shameless plug.
8: That's right. So thank you for listening to us and for supporting our show. 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So just reach out and shoot the breeze.
9: Love it.
8: And as we do every week, we'll tell you someone we think you should recommend the Wine Pair Podcast to, because the best way for us to grow listeners is when you tell your family and friends about us. And this week, we want you to recommend us to anyone who's looking for a light, chillable red wine to drink this summer, because this wine, Frappato, may be just the thing they're looking for.
9: Mm.
8: Just the thing for spring, maybe.
9: Maybe.
8: Yeah. Okay, Carmela, it's time to find out just what the Frappato is, don't you think?
9: Oh my gosh.
8: Frappato is believed to have originated in the Vittoria region of southeastern Sicily, where we've never been.
9: No.
8: There is some debate about how long it's been around, but there are some interesting factoids about it to put in your brain box and also use to impress your wine nerd friends.
9: Okay.
8: The first written mention of Frappato dates back to 1760 in a work by the botanist and librarian, those two things are kind of interesting, Domenico Sestina, entitled Notes on the Wines of Vittoria. And there are some who say there are regional records that place the variety in Ragusa as far back as the 1600s.
9: Oh.
8: So Ragusa and Vittoria are pretty close to each other, so both are likely to be true. Two things can be true at the same time.
9: Of course.
8: They can be mentioned in Vittoria and still be coming from Ragusa.
9: Of course.
8: Yeah, so don't fight about it, people.
9: No.
8: Be friends. This is a really juicy morsel of fact, though, Carmela, that I really like. Modern DNA research has found that Frappato is a direct genetic relative of Sangiovese.
9: Wow.
8: That's right.
9: How does that happen?
8: the Sangiovese and somebody else had a baby.
9: Oh, my.
8: And that baby was Frappato.
9: First cousins.
8: Yeah, no, not good. They have like...
9: I mean, I don't know what that all means.
8: I don't know, but Sangiovese is, of course, the famous grape in Chianti.
9: Uh-huh.
8: And Brunello di Montalcino. So you got to know that. And some experts believe it may be a cross between Sangiovese and another unidentified variety, which is really interesting. Like, where did this other variety go? Where is it? What's it? That's a mystery. If anybody knows, let us know.
9: It's a mystery.
8: Now, beyond written records, Carmela, DNA markers do link the variety to ancient Greek colonization in the 6th century BC. So that's a long time ago. This suggests that while the name Frappato is more recent, its genetic lineage has been part of Sicilian viticulture for thousands of years.
9: Whoa.
8: The name Frappato, this is kind of cool itself, provides some evidence of how long it's been around with local farmers, because it comes from the Sicilian dialect Frappatu or Rapatu, which means many clusters.
9: Oh.
8: And so the name reflects that it came from common folk or peasants, because very often they name things for kind of what they look like.
9: Sure.
8: Right? So it wasn't like some like, ooh, genetically it's like, hey, it looks like a big bunch of clusters. Let's call it Frappato.
9: What do they call us? Like if they somebody just named us based on how we look.
8: Beauty and the Beast. Okay. Anyway.
9: No, I wasn't going to go down.
8: You
9: that
8: want?
9: Road.
8: It was you were fishing. You're fishing.
9: I wasn't.
8: No, she was.
9: Oh boy.
8: No, but anyway, I guess Frappato does grow in compact and abundant bunches, which sounds dirty, but it's not. So for most of its history, Frappato was mostly used as a blending component to tame Nero Diavolo, which can be super strong. And so adding Frappato added freshness. It added some brightness, some red fruit, some floral notes to the blends.
9: Mm.
8: And by the mid-20th century, Frappato, like all Sicilian wine that we mentioned earlier, faced a crisis.
9: Uh-oh.
8: Winemaking was being abandoned and forgotten as younger people left for better lives in other parts of Italy.
9: Mm-hmm.
8: And was part of that bulk wine that Sicily was most known for.
9: Mm.
8: Now, the modern history of Frappato began in the 1980s.
9: Oh.
8: Also with the renaissance of Sicilian wine, and winemakers moved away from industrial ways of making wine and went back to very traditional things like crushing grapes by foot, which I kind of wish they wouldn't do.
9: Ew.
8: That kind of grosses me out.
9: Yeah. I almost feel like they need to disclose that on the bottle.
8: And I feel like that's one tradition you don't have to go back to.
9: No.
8: You know, it's okay.
9: That was because for particular reasons.
8: I think so.
9: I think they were like, we need to be resourceful and we don't need to be that way anymore.
8: I guess. I just hope they still don't do it. But in recent decades, Frappato has really started to catch on as winemakers started to make 100% Frappato wines like the ones we're drinking today, rather than just blending it. And we're able to show its potential as what some call an elegant, light-bodied, standalone variety. Some even call it sophisticated.
9: Oh.
8: As a chillable red, which may be surprising to some people. Elegant, sophisticated, and also chillable. And a good alternative for consumers who like Pinot Noir but want something maybe even a little more fresh.
9: Right.
8: Yeah, so there you go.
9: Okay.
8: Now, in addition to Pinot Noir, Frappato is actually often compared to Gamay. And some call it Sicily's answer to Beaujolais.
9: Oh, nice.
8: We think that Beaujolais is one of the more misunderstood wines.
9: Mm-hmm.
8: It's a great wine, except for that crappy Beaujolais Nouveau, which always comes out around Thanksgiving, or for those of you not from the U.S., like the third week of November, because that's not a very good wine.
9: No.
8: But like Beaujolais Villages and really nice Cru Beaujolais is excellent, and it's made from the Gamay grape. In fact, in that episode, we did an episode called Bonkers for Beaujolais, and we gave one of them a 10. You know,
9: amazing.
8: That doesn't happen very often.
9: No.
8: So both Frappato and Beaujolais are loved for their freshness, for having really bright acidity, which, by the way, makes them really good with food, and low tannin levels. And that's why they're chillable and easy drinking. Wines with a lot of tannin, you don't want to chill because they start tasting crappy. Some producers of Frappato utilize carbonic maceration. And that sounds dirty, but it's not, Carmel, and I'm going to tell you what it is.
9: Wow.
8: It's a technique that is used a lot in Gamay in Beaujolais to enhance the wine's fruitiness. What carbonic maceration is a way of making red wine that's a little like letting the grapes ferment from the inside out. So normally winemakers crush the grapes and then yeast turns the sugar in the grape juice into alcohol. With carbonic maceration, what the winemaker does is they put uncrushed grapes into a sealed tank filled with carbon dioxide. And since there's little to no oxygen there, the grapes start to actually kind of ferment inside their own skins before they're crushed. And what it does is it makes wines really fruity and bright and smooth and low in tannin. And sometimes, you know, you can get those candy-like flavors in red wines.
9: Let's think about this.
8: Oh, now she
9: ferment wants within your own skin.
8: That's sometimes how I feel when it's a really hot day.
9: I was going to say, that is kind of feeling familiar.
8: Why? But you were looking at me.
9: Are you fermenting? By the way, are you fermenting?
8: Then I'll say, do I smell like it? Or am I just smelling fruity?
9: And like roses.
8: God, anyway, a lot of information.
9: Very floral.
8: A lot of stuff coming out of Carmela today.
9: No,
8: okay.
9: You smell nice all the time.
8: Oh, not like I'm fermenting.
9: No.
8: Okay. Sometimes she does say, did you just ferment?
9: She never said that.
8: No.
9: I might, though. No, I kind of like that.
8: It's a more polite way of saying passing gas.
9: Whoa,
8: are you fermenting?
9: Whoa.
8: Okay, anyway, both frappato and gamay are food friendly and are often said to have a silky texture. And they make really unpretentious wines, but they're really delicious. Then they may be a little bit too easy drinking for wine snobs.
9: Mm.
8: Okay?
9: Mm.
8: But we're not wine snobs.
9: No, we can take it. We can handle it.
8: For people who like to have fun, it might be a good wine.
9: Right. Easy drinking is fine by us.
8: Yeah, but if you're like, oh, I'm super serious about my wine.
9: That's silly.
8: Yeah, then maybe you won't like it.
9: Well, no, but maybe you will and you just won't say it and then you're hiding a secret.
8: Yeah, a secret.
9: And then how happy are you? Secret lovers? What were you going to say?
8: I was going to sing a song, but I think it was a different. It was Easy Lover, but it's not Secret Lover.
9: No, Secret Lovers.
8: I got it. Okay.
9: Do you know how to sing that song?
8: No, but we've talked about a lot of things today.
9: I know. I think you would.
8: Go ahead. Tell me the song.
9: I'm not going to sing it,
8: please.
9: But you would sing it well.
8: I don't know what it is.
9: You know, Secret Lovers.
8: That's what we I like this.
9: You don't
8: I like
9: know
8: this
9: that
8: a
9: song?
8: Lot. I
9: okay,
8: don't.
9: Guys, a lot of people might know this song on this podcast.
8: Oh, we have totally lost
9: maybe
8: it.
9: Maybe not the way that I sung it, though.
8: Can I get back to
9: the
8: wine? Okay.
9: Yes.
8: Carmela, classic frappato is still said to come from Vittoria and Ragusa in Sicily. However, today, more than 46% of frappato in Sicily is grown in the area of Trapani, which is on the northwestern part of the island, so it's really far away from Ragusa and Vittoria. Mm-hmm. They also make frappato in the province of Agrigento and on Mount Etna, and about 85% of all frappato is made in Sicily. All over the world.
9: Hmm.
8: Outside of Sicily, they're actually growing a lot of frappato in Puglia, one of our favorite places in Italy, where Carmela's family is from. And they're also starting to grow it in California, including in Paso Robles and other warm climate areas like Australia.
9: Oh, wow.
8: So it's a good warm climate wine.
9: Hmm.
8: And on a side note, the right serving temperature for frappato is said to be 57 to 61 degrees Fahrenheit or 14 to 16 degrees Celsius.
9: Cold.
8: Yeah, well, it
9: feels like
8: cool.
9: Cool.
8: But it's cellar temperature or wine fridge temperature. It's not refrigerator temperature.
9: Got it.
8: And the advice we always have is the 20/20 rule. So if you don't have a temperature controlled cellar or a wine fridge, pop that wine in the fridge for about 20 to 30 minutes before you serve it and it'll be perfect. Perfetto. The temperature will be perfetto. But I think that's enough information, Carmela. I think it's time to learn about the wines that we're going to drink today. What do you say?
9: Let's do it.
8: All right. So today, the wines we have chosen for this episode average under $25 each, but one was a bit over that price and one was a bit under. But on the bias, they're $25.
9: Got it.
8: Okay. That really took me a lot to get out.
9: Yeah.
8: Anyway, a lot of editing there. They should be relatively easy to find because one I bought at wine.com and the other I bought at a local Seattle wine shop that I really like called Esquin. But this wine can be found all over the web, the one that I got at Esquin. Frappato, by the way, is also just getting easier to find. But you're going to have to go to a store with a pretty good wine selection or a good Italian wine selection. And as we always say, go to your local wine merchant, ask them to help you find a frappato, and they'd be happy to. And sometimes natural wine shops will have it, etc., because of all the natural wine and biodynamic wine that's being made in Sicily. Now, the first wine we're going to drink today is the 2022 Valle del Catte Il Frappato Vittoria. And it was a little hard to find out too much about this vintage. Most of the information online I could find was for the newest vintage of 2024, not 2022. But I can tell you there were a whole mess of good ratings, including 91s from Decanter, Wine Advocate, Falstaff, and Sucky James Suckling.
9: Oh, Jimmy.
8: Jimmy sucks. Okay, since it was a little hard to find out too much information about this specific vintage, I will do the best I can from the information I was able to glean from the interwebs, but maybe there's a little grain of salt with this. The wine is 100% frappato, and as the name suggests, it's from the Vittoria region of Sicily. The winery says the wine comes from 10 to 20-year-old vines planted in black soils with white stones. They use spontaneous fermentation with indigenous yeast in stainless steel. They also macerate the wine for about a week which is enough to make you go blind. And then they age the wine in stainless steel for 6 months.
9: You crack yourself up.
8: I do. The winery is also certified organic. Now, the winery traces its history back to the 1800s and has been in the same family for 6 generations. Mm. Today, it's run by Gaetana Giacono. Gaetana was not a name I'd heard of. It's the female version of Gaetano. I have a cousin named Gaetano, which is the male name. Mm-hmm. And she really focuses on indigenous grapes. And in 2013, she was elected the brand ambassador for the wines of Cerasuolo di Vittoria. And her winery is said to make a really great Cerasuolo di Vittoria. Remember, that's the one DOCG wine in Sicily that's a mix of Nero di Avola and Frappato.
9: Wow.
8: The next wine we're going to drink is the 2024 Guerrieri Frappato, which also says Terre Siciliane on the label, in case you're looking. This one was also a little hard to find out much information about, but I was able to find it on a lot of places on the web, and I bought it at wine.com. And there was a tech sheet, but I'm not 100% sure it's for the 2024 vintage. So again, cross your fingers that this information is right. But, you know, well, it'll be close enough. The grapes come from the Ragusa area and the Fagotto district. The soil is sand and clay, so it's good for water stressing the grapes. Remember, grapes, it's good to water stress the grapes because it makes richer, more juicy grapes. The winery says they hand harvest the grapes into small crates in mid-September at perfect technological and polyphenolic maturity.
9: Wow.
8: That's what they said. They ferment with indigenous yeast carried out at controlled temperature with 20 days of skin maceration, which is way too long. And then, oh, I don't, that's a bad joke. Yeah. 20 days of skin maceration is totally fine. Then they age for 6 months in steel and at least 3 months in the bottle. And they also say they do light filtration and cold stabilization. Now, for those who want to know what cold stabilization is, because I wasn't exactly sure what it was, cold stabilization is a winemaking technique where the wine is chilled down before it's bottled. Now, the reason is because wine naturally contains something called tartaric acid. And when wine gets really cold, that acid can form tiny crystals. They almost look like little broken glass or salt. And you've probably seen them occasionally when you open a bottle of wine, because on the cork, you may have these little crystals on the cork that was in the bottle. They're totally harmless. Hmm. But some people don't like to see those on the bottle. They think there's something wrong with the wine. Hmm. So before bottling, some winemakers may chill the wine on purpose. It causes the crystals to form in the tank instead of in the bottle or later in your refrigerator. Mm-hmm. And then the winemaker removes those crystals and the wine goes into the bottle looking really clear and clean. Mm. And the winery is run by brother and sister Giovanni and Angela Guerrieri. And they started it in 2010. And I think I read that both of them are engineers.
9: Oh, so Marty Pants.
8: Yeah, exactly. They focus on native vines, which they grow organically. And they produce in small quantities. So, for instance, they only made 3,000 cases of the wine we're going to drink tonight.
9: Oh.
8: But you know what, Carmela? I think that's enough information. I think it's time to drink a little Frappato. What do you say?
9: Bring it on.
8: Okay, if you have a Frappato or a Sicilian wine or a red wine or a chilled red wine or anything, drink along with us, share with us your tasting notes, and we'll be right back. Hi, everyone. 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

0: Okay, we're back and we're ready to try our first wine. And I will say, I have been storing these for the last 24 hours in our wine fridge, which is set at 58 degrees Fahrenheit. So perfect serving temperature, right in the valley. That's right. And speaking of valley, this is the Valle dell'Acate il Frappato Vittoria. It's from Sicily in Italy. It's a 2022 vintage, $22.99 at Esquin. 12.5% alcohol, 100% Frappato, and this is the one that has a 91 from Decanter, a 91 from Wine Advocate, a 91 from Falstaff, a 91 from Sucky James Suckling, and a 3.8 from Vivino, which is a little low. But let's talk about the color first. What do you think?
1: Well, I have less in my glass, so I know that always kind of changes it, but I'm seeing like a brown hue around the edges.
0: Okay.
1: I mean, it looks a little aged for some reason to
0: me.
1: It's not super bright.
0: I'm seeing what you're seeing, but it is translucent. It's clear. It's light colored.
1: Right.
0: And it reminds me of a Gamay or a Pinot. It's kind of got that lightness to it.
1: Mm-hmm.
0: Okay. Well, let's see what we're smelling.
1: It's kind of strong.
0: Very perfumey, very flowery.
1: Yeah, I'm getting flowers on it too.
0: Almost like rose petals.
1: Fresh. And fresh rose petals, I would say.
0: It's like very aromatic, like cherry candy smell.
1: Yeah, almost like more of a tart cherry to me.
0: Although on the back, there's almost a little like peppery, something a little peppery on it.
1: Oh, you're getting a lot on this. Okay.
0: I really like the way it smells.
1: I can't keep up with you here.
0: I really like the way it smells.
1: Do you?
0: I think it's, fruity, but rich. There's like almost a cinnamon.
1: A little bit of anise, an anise seed on it too.
0: Licorice.
1: Which you were getting candy.
0: Candy.
1: Okay.
0: Well, should we try it and see what we think?
1: Let's.
0: It's totally juicy.
1: Ooh. Mm-hmm.
0: It does have a licorice, but it's like this combo of red licorice and black licorice.
1: I agree. Almost like some of those fancier licorices, like the raspberry and strawberry that are a little fancier.
0: From like Norway or something.
1: Yes, yeah.
0: Or Swedish or Australia.
1: Yes, yeah.
0: No. Throw another shrimp on the bobby.
1: Wow.
0: It's pretty delicious.
1: It's really nice. I think it is very nice to have it a little chilled.
0: Yeah.
1: But this is a great temperature because it's not cold.
0: Yeah. And I've actually tried Frappatos that are not cold. And sometimes they get a little bit, there is a little bit of steeliness on it. And I think sometimes it can almost get gamey, tastes like meat if it's too warm.
1: Oh.
0: So yes. I think that this is a wine that you really do want to serve cold. I do think that 55 to 60 degrees is really the temperature you want it at. So don't let it, if you're in a picnic, bring some ice or one of those sleeves along with you. Don't let it sit out in the sun because it'll start to cook and it might taste like crap.
1: I don't think it would do as well.
0: No, I don't think so. But it's a picnicky wine, don't you think?
1: I do. It's very refreshing for a red wine.
0: Mm-hmm.
1: It's pretty light.
0: It is. I mean,
1: I know I haven't launched into what to eat with this, but I do think there are lots of fun outdoor foods to have with this.
0: You know, one thing I will say about this that I think is also coming through, it does have some tannin. It's more tannin than I thought. It actually tastes like grape skins, like red. You know what I mean? I used to peel off the grape skins. It kind of tastes like grape skins.
1: And it's, yes. And it, or even like a bramble, some sort of strawberry bramble,
0: A little earthy on it, maybe
1: earthy,
0: a little clay or something. But I really am tasting skin, grape skin.
1: Yes. And they do have that tea or tannin taste.
0: Yes.
1: Skins do.
0: That's what I'm saying. This one has got
1: tannic.
0: More tannin than I thought. It really dries off the tongue, which it's got a lot of acidity. A lot of acidity, but also that cleaning tannin. So I think it's going to be really good with food. So let's talk about the food. What food might you have with this wine?
1: What are you thinking?
0: I mean, to me, this is a great picnic wine. I could see this with cheeses, with sandwiches.
1: I was going to say that.
0: Sandwiches?
1: I
0: a
1: feel
0: burger
1: like,
0: would be really good with a
1: right,
0: burger.
1: Right. I'm fully in agreement with an outdoor feast with this. It would be delicious. I mean, you could grill foods too
0: totally.
1: With this. But a sandwich any kind of sandwich.
0: Yeah.
1: A steak sandwich. You know, like a meatball sandwich.
0: Meatball.
1: Something juicy like that would be good.
0: A pork cutlet sandwich.
1: Oh, my.
0: A Cubano sandwich.
1: Be so, un bien.
0: Un bien.
1: It's in Seattle.
0: I will say I'm starting to get a little cherry on this now.
1: Okay.
0: A little bit
1: now
0: of cherry.
1: It's been opened up for a little while. Yeah.
0: Yeah. That's. I mean, it is nice and cold, but we just opened it up, so.
1: It's definitely fruity.
0: It's fruity. It's really, I'm really enjoying this wine.
1: Mm.
0: And it is reminding me of a Gamay. What other foods?
1: You know what? I smell it too.
0: Cherry?
1: Again, I'm getting more cherry on it now. Before, I felt like when we first opened it, it was a little bit like hot almost. Mm-hmm. I know it's not super high in alcohol at all.
0: No, it's only 12.5.
1: But now it is sort of mellowing out and the cherry is coming through.
0: Yeah, mm-hmm. I think so too. Almost like a kind of a rich cherry.
1: Mm-hmm.
0: Almost like a liqueured cherry.
1: Ooh, a cherry cordial.
0: Yes. Mm-hmm. Anything else you'd eat it with, or should we just get onto the rating?
1: I think that we, you know, I think we feel like we have decided it's a great cookout wine. Mm-hmm. It's definitely a summer wine. You can have it all year round, but this would be just especially delicious.
0: Although I will say, I think at like Thanksgiving table or Christmas table would be really nice. And it's pretty. Like it's a pretty, pretty wine. Okay. As a reminder on our rating scale, we rate on a scale of 1 to 10. We don't give half points. 7 and above means we would buy it. 4 or below means we're going to pour it down the sink. 5 or 6 means it's okay. It's good enough to drink and we'll finish it, but we're not going to buy it. So Carmelo, what rating are you going to give the Valle dal Catte Il Frappato Vittoria?
1: I think that, I mean, I am, you know, A good red wine for me is harder to come by. I'm going to definitely give it an 8.
0: Yeah, I'm giving it an 8 too. But I'm just going to say it's an 8 that based on you have to chill it.
1: Yes.
0: If you do not have this wine chilled, you're going to be like, it's a 5. It really does stand out, I think, when it's a little chilled. Mm-hmm. Again, it doesn't have to be refrigerator cold. I think if you had it refrigerator cold, it'd be refreshing. But I don't think it'd have a lot of flavor.
1: We'll have to leave one of our glasses out just to see.
0: And see what happens.
1: Yeah.
0: Okay. Well, with that, we are going to take a break and we're going to try our second wine.
1: Okay.
0: Okay, we're back and we're ready to try our second wine. I will say this bottle is a little bit prettier.
1: It is.
0: It's kind of a little more elegant and the label's nice and it's kind of fun. It's got a little bird on the
1: just
0: back.
1: A classic white and black label.
0: That's right. So this wine is the Guerriere Frappato. It's from Sicily, Italy. It is a 2024 vintage, so very new. It was $27.97 at wine.com, so a little bit more than our $25 price range, but you know, it's close enough. 12.5% alcohol again, 100% Frappato, and I couldn't find any professional ratings or any Vivino ratings, despite the fact that it's quite common on the internet. Like, it was not hard to find.
1: Mm-hmm.
0: You have a troubled, well, let's do the color, but you have kind of a troubled look on your face.
1: Well, I'm just looking at the color. I mean, it's poured light. Very light. It doesn't, I don't know why it doesn't look as light as it did, but it's almost like pomegranate or...
0: It looks like a Pinot to me.
1: Yeah, it's light. It's light.
0: But it's got that kind of ruby red.
1: Yeah, it's very pretty, actually.
0: Do you have, I have a lot of bubbles around the outside of the glass.
1: You have more than I do, sure.
0: Sometimes it's kind of an indication of a wine being kind of young. It's a little carbon dioxide, hasn't gotten out. It's, you know, it's high acid wine. Sometimes it's just something that happens. It doesn't mean it's bad or anything.
1: No.
0: But let's go to the smell because you and I are both having the same experience. What are you
1: saying? Well, I must say that swirling it does not help. Like, it's one of those wines I don't think. When I've been swirling it, I'm getting some kind of...
0: Almost meaty kind of smells.
1: A little rancid. And I don't think it's bad, but...
0: I wouldn't have said rancid, but I know what you're getting at.
1: I don't know. Maybe that's
0: too
1: strong.
0: I think it's gamey. I think it smells like meat.
1: But when it's not been swirled, if you let it settle, I think it's tamped down.
0: To me, it's super perfumey, like grandma's perfumey.
1: Oh,
0: like,
1: I feel like it's a little bit more like, kind of like a cellar smell.
0: You're getting a little more funk on it.
1: Yeah.
0: I'm getting more like potpourri.
1: Oh.
0: Old dried flowers.
1: Dried flowers. I can see that for sure.
0: Almost like a little bit of baby powder.
1: Really?
0: Yeah. But there's some kind of meat kind of smell on it.
1: But I think if it settles, maybe if it just was sitting out for a little while, that would change. When I gave it a good swirl, I was like, woo. I mean, it was a little bit matchstick too,
0: yes,
1: I think.
0: I think that's right. I mean, I'm getting some strawberry or cherry, some sort of red fruit, but it's a pretty, like, almost like overripe fruit.
1: Oh, yeah. When overripe strawberries do not taste good.
0: Yeah.
1: Or like a day-old strawberry that's been cut. Sometimes it has a little, it's been mingling with the air too much. Maybe that's what it is.
0: See, I think as it kind of opens up, it's getting a nicer and nicer smell. It's got a little cinnamon bear to it, a little hot tamale, the candy.
1: Mm-hmm. Of course.
0: Well, let's taste it and see what we think.
1: Okay.
0: It tastes better than it smells.
1: For sure. It's kind of thin.
0: It's thin.
1: It's not, like, it doesn't have the tannins like the first one.
0: Oh, I disagree.
1: Oh, really?
0: I think it's got a ton of tannins.
1: Oh, no.
0: I'm getting like a fruit tea on it, like really tea.
1: Really?
0: Like, isn't your tongue super like... sticky. Like
1: the first one was, I thought more.
0: I almost feel like this is like really grippy tannins. Like,
1: oh, okay.
0: Like my tongue is sticking to the roof of my mouth.
1: Oh my God, I was getting that on the other one.
0: Wow. Okay.
1: Huh.
0: Well, that's why we're different.
1: Right. Different tongues.
0: Different strokes.
1: My tongue is different than his tongue.
0: Oh boy. Let's not talk about it. This is such a weird
1: episode. I don't know. What?
0: Carmela's gone over the deep end. It's the frappato. Wow. Yeah, I mean, I like it. It's a little more liqueur tasting to me. It's a little harsher. It's not as smooth to me. Don't you think it's a little bit more like, it's not punch you in the face. It's a little more like lightly slap you in the face.
1: Yeah, it's a lot. I mean, it's just, first it felt like it was thin. Now I feel like it's a little harsh.
0: A little alcohol-y.
1: Yeah.
0: It's got some red fruit on it for sure, but I think the first one was just way better.
1: Yeah, I mean, I do feel like some people would probably really dig this wine. But I just don't think it's my speed.
0: I don't disagree at all. In fact, I think this wine may be a little bit more... Like, the first one is really fruity, juicy wine. And I think for, like, a wine drinker, like, you know, a red wine drinker, they may be like, oh, it's fruit juice. This one has a little bit more, like... It's got a little austerity to it, mm-hmm. you know, which I tend to like, but it just doesn't have enough fruit for me.
1: Yeah, yeah. This is a little puzzling to me. I'm not quite sure how to comment on it. Like, if I like it, do I not like it?
0: And I agree.
1: I think I'd want to have some food with it.
0: Yeah. And I just, one thing before we get to the food, it just doesn't feel really balanced.
1: Yeah.
0: Like, for a low alcohol wine, it feels heavy alcohol. It's just not a lot of fruit on it. So
1: yeah, it's a pretty wine. I keep looking at your glass and
0: it's very pretty.
1: Very pretty.
0: Looks great in the glass. You know, if you just want to show it off and not drink it, it might be perfect. Okay. What food would you have with this wine?
1: Well, I think a lot of the same things would go well with it too. I like the idea again of like charcuterie, grilled foods for sure. Like grilled chicken would even be really good with this.
0: I think like the last one is starting to grow on me a little bit.
1: Oh, is that a good sign or a bad sign?
0: It's a good sign, but not grow inside of me, but grow on me, which also doesn't sound very good. Although it's super tannic. I'm with you on the foods. I think it needs food. For some reason, I've been thinking like a grilled pizza. I've been thinking about a salad, like a Cobb salad or something.
1: Oh, like cheese dressing?
0: Yes.
1: Okay.
0: Maybe it'd be really good with a stinky or moldy cheese.
1: Oh.
0: Not a molded cheese, like, you know, a gorgonzola.
1: Right, which would be actually really nice. Something strong then.
0: A gorgonzola burger.
1: Ooh.
0: Ooh, blue cheeseburger.
1: We haven't done something like that in a long time.
0: No, and to me it's a little too much, but some people love that shit.
1: And this would cut through it. Like it would actually...
0: It, like a knife.
1: It would be good with it, I think. But I don't know. I'm going to have another sip.
0: It's like, I know what rating I'm going to give it immediately because it's a perfect rating for this wine. So let's do that. What would you rate this wine?
1: I'm going to give it a 6.
0: Me too. It's a 6. Yeah. It's like, if I had to drink it, I'd be totally happy. And it's got like, I want to give it a 7, but I just can't give it a 7. It's just not that good.
1: Well, after having the first one, this one is not holding a candle to it.
0: Yeah, and they're kind of different.
1: They're very different. Yeah, and it's a little bit hard to compare the two, really.
0: Yeah.
1: But I just prefer the other two. And if I'm going to get one of these bottles of wine, I would go with the first one.
0: So that's the wine you're finishing tonight.
1: Yes,
0: am I right or am I right?
1: You too?
0: Yeah, for sure.
1: Nice.
0: Okay, let's talk about the taste profiles and if we nailed them. What are the taste profiles expected from a frappato, you ask, Carmela? Intense red fruit-forward notes of fresh strawberry, tart cherry, pomegranate. That's a good one. And the raspberry, often accompanied by white pepper, clove, cinnamon, and distinct herbal or earthy undertones like tea or sage.
1: Okay.
0: Light to medium bodied, delicate structure, high refreshing acidity, often described as mouthwatering, low to moderate, soft tannins. See, I don't think the second one had soft tannins.
1: Hmm. No baby powder though, huh?
0: No baby powder. For the Valle del Cate, the winery says very clear ruby red in color, fragrant and fresh on the nose with hints of red fruit, blueberries, raspberries, blackberries, violets, and sage. Very vivacious and fresh palate before a dry, pleasant, and persistent finish. Decanter said all charming red fruits, raspberry, pomegranate, wild strawberry, coupled with incisive acidity and a vertical palate. That's interesting. Fresh, vibrant, and Moorish. I think that's a cherry. James Suckling said fresh and fruity red with aromas of strawberries, raspberries, and cinnamon. Yeah. So some of those things Jimmy is actually agreeing
1: Spot
0: with me.
1: On.
0: Yeah, medium-bodied, crunchy, and light chalky in texture.
1: Ah.
0: The Gurrieri, the winery, says elegant, beautiful bouquet with aromas of cherry, pomegranate. A lot of pomegranate. Now, that's something like you would normally pick out, but we didn't pick that out.
1: Well, I was saying that for the color.
0: Yes.
1: Funny enough.
0: Yeah, yeah.
1: I didn't taste it.
0: Yep. Raspberry, roses, and white pepper. We definitely got roses. We got some like cinnamon, fresh, fragrant and fresh with the minerality and backbone to be more than just a light wine. Notes of licorice, graphite, which is pencil lead, mm-hmm. dried fruit, and a touch of spice. Okay. Champion Wine Cellar says, in the glass, it shows bright ruby color with vivid clarity. The nose is lifted and aromatic. I thought the first one was more lifted, like it was really coming out of the glass, mm-hmm. with notes of cherry, raspberry, and pomegranate alongside rose petal and a light spice note, medium-bodied, fresh acidity, red berry fruit, subtle savory edge. The tannins are soft and lightly structured.
1: I felt like they weren't as overpowering as you.
0: Yeah, I thought they were really grippy and really sticky.
1: Yeah.
0: Giving shape without weight. Interesting. So, Carmela, here's the question. What is your verdict on Frappato?
1: Oh, I'm down with it. I will definitely be having more, and I would like to have it in Sicily.
0: I agree. And I think if I want one of these, I want one that's a little bit more like the first one, like a Gamay, fruity, juicy, beautiful when it's cold.
1: 57 degrees.
0: 57, 58 degrees, really nice. It's going to go well with a ton of foods. Don't let it warm up too much, but I mean, Frappato is a great summer wine. Mm-hmm. Your snobby wine, Cabernet, Napa, nerdy, over the top, like the wines to punch them in the face, friends won't like it at all. That's fine. Leave them alone. Let them have their boring cigars and all that crap. And you just enjoy yourself with some fun red wine. She's giving me a really...
1: Wow, that's
0: that was very
1: lot.
0: Judgy.
1: That was judgy, honey.
0: You thought that was judgy.
1: Yeah, I thought that was a little much.
0: If you enjoy cigars, it's totally fine with me.
1: And we enjoy
0: actually,
1: a lot of people who like those wines.
0: And cigars. So actually, I was just being judgy and a jerk.
1: Yeah.
0: But that's my MO. That's what
1: Sometimes.
0: I do. Sometimes. Yeah, okay. Okay, now it's time to head over to our news desk so that we can cover our Wine in the News this week segment. And the story this week was sent to us by Bud. So thank you, Bud, for sending this news. Wine in the News this week. Our Wine in the News story was written by Dave McIntyre in a Substack blog called Dave McIntyre's Wine Line, and it's entitled A Gut Punch: Spring Freeze Devastates Vineyards in the Mid-Atlantic. Now, the article Bud sent came from the Virginia Pilot, but it was behind a paywall. So we have links to that article, but also several other articles and the one that we mentioned in our show notes that you can actually click through to. Now, this is not quite the normal tone of our Wine in the News segments, but I wanted to talk about it for a couple of reasons.
1: Okay.
0: The first is we did several interviews with Virginia winemakers, and so we want you to listen to those and learn a lot about Virginia winemakers because they're making great wines in Virginia and they're under the radar and we don't think they should be. And because Virginia winemakers and others impacted by this frost, they need our support. That's why Bud sent it. And actually, our friend Christine, Tips to Live By on Blue Sky and Instagram, mm-hmm. she actually went and visited this very week.
1: Whoa.
0: Virginia, some of the Virginia winemakers that we covered.
1: Amazing.
0: Like Corey and Justin Rose.
1: Oh, wow.
0: So there you go. So anyway, here's the story. Over two nights, April 20th and 21st, temperatures crashed into the low 20s in this area. The damage stretched from the Shenandoah Valley to northern Virginia through the Monticello AVA and around Charlottesville down to Bedford County and all the way southeast to New Kent County near Richmond. The same freeze rolled into Maryland, southeastern Pennsylvania, New Jersey, and southern New York. And the Virginia Wineries Association is calling it the most significant frost event in 15 to 20 years.
1: Mm.
0: The numbers aren't great. Some wineries like New Kent lost up to 90% of its crop.
1: Oh, no.
0: Wind Vineyards in Tappahannock is looking at $300,000 in lost production. But thankfully, not everybody was impacted in the same way. And the silver lining, if there is one, is that the 2026 vintage isn't gone. It's just going to be smaller, and the winemakers are going to be more selective.
1: Nice.
0: And that is what amazed us most about the story as we dug into it. You can see how resilient these winemakers are.
1: Yes, and they are, you know, they're making sense of things when things don't make sense.
0: Exactly. They have to deal with it, and they're doing a great job. These are people who are used to being knocked down, who took on a hard job. Like, winemaking is not an easy job, and they're already thinking about how to save this year and how to save and how to prepare for next year. There's a guy named Jim Law at Linden Vineyards. He's been growing wine in Virginia for 47 years. He lost up to 30% of his crop, which is a first for him. But 8 years ago, before any of this happened, he planted a climate change trial vineyard with different varieties. And guess what? Perfect planning.
1: Nice.
0: Like, really smart thing to do. And now he's going to be able to see how he can use those different grapes.
1: Hmm.
0: And really, the whole area is already rallying. Dave McIntyre put it perfectly in his article. Wine isn't an industry in this area. It's a community. The cellars are still full from its fall harvest. The 2023 vintage is on the shelves and it's outstanding. The single most useful thing any of us can do is walk into a Virginia tasting room and buy a bottle or look for those wines or order them online, right, Carmela?
1: That's right.
0: So one last thing, the vines have what are called secondary buds. I didn't really know this. It's a backup system that the plant deploys when the primary buds get destroyed. So there's less fruit. It's slower ripening, but the grapevines do produce this second set of grapes. The vine, even after losing almost everything, it just tries again, just like these Virginia winemakers.
1: Try and try again.
0: That's right. So let's give positive vibes to the winemakers in Virginia who might be able to make something of this second bud.
1: I love that.
0: But Carmela, what do you think our listeners can do to help these winemakers get through?
1: Keep drinking.
0: Keep drinking.
1: Woo!
0: Find that Virginia wine and just glug it down.
1: Ow!
0: Let's go. All right. We have some fun listener shout outs for this week. We always appreciate it when you reach out to us and tell us what you think or what you're drinking. And so here are some shout outs. We really want to call out a newsletter that we love and we are often mentioned in called The Spill. And listener Trish actually told us about them because she found us in the newsletter. It's a free daily newsletter of wine news, wine education, wine entertainment. It's human curated. They don't use AI. So it's real and relevant. Every day it goes into your inbox. It's created and edited by a 30-plus year wine media veteran named Tom, and he's not paying us for this. He's a super, I'm being serious, super nice guy. He's been supportive of us, so we're going to be supportive of The Spill. Mm-hmm. So just go to thespill.net. We have the information on our show notes. Sign up for the newsletter. It's really fun.
1: That's
0: enjoy
1: cool.
0: reading it every day.
1: Mm.
0: And we're in it, usually every Monday.
1: Wow.
0: Because our episodes come out on Sunday.

0: So cool.
1: Yeah, because I don't know if I've ever been reached out to by somebody from Ghana before.
0: Amazing.
1: So here are some wines coming up in future episodes in case you want to drink along with us. We have some Two Buck Chuck. And yes, you can find all of this in our show notes, even links to the exact wines. We have Lebanese wines. We have Italian Sangiovese, but not Chianti. Malvasia wines. Alsace Pinot Gris. We also have Kirkland Bordeaux, Kirkland Chateau Neuf du Pape, and Kirkland Moscato d'Asti. So maybe grab some of those and you can drink along with us. But thank you for listening to us. We're going to go, and we really appreciate you supporting our show. 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So send us a note, DM us, follow us at the grocery store, stalk us in our home, go into our backyard, look through the windows
0: with
1: a mask on. No, please don't do that.
0: Give us
1: some feedback. Let us know if there's wines you want us to
0: try.
1: Yeah, there's all the crazies are going to come out. and let us know if there's wines you want us to try or winemaking areas of the world you're curious about. We'll take care of it. 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But with that, we're going to sign off. So thank you once again. We'll see you next time. And as we like to say,
0: you poor souls,
1: life is short. So stop drinking. Bye-bye.
0: Bye.

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4: Igniting Discovery, this week on Planetary Radio. I'm Sarah El Ahmed of the Planetary Society, with more of the human adventure across our solar system and beyond. Last week, we shared the stories of space advocates who traveled to Washington, D.C., USA, to fight for NASA science funding during our annual Day of Action. This week, we're bringing you part two, because this year, for the very first time, we followed up our Day of Action with something entirely new, an event called Igniting Discovery, How NASA Funding Advances American Science. It was a showcase of the very science that we were fighting to protect. This week, I'll speak with Jack Corelli, Director of Government Relations at the Planetary Society, about how that event came together. You'll also hear from first-time advocate Juliana Charlene Kolchinski, whose passion for space traces back to her grandfather's dreams. Megan McKeown, who's the Director of Government Affairs at the Association of Public and Land-Grant Universities, opens the event. Then we hear from some of the exhibitors themselves, the scientists and the researchers. Blake Schurz, who's a virtual reality specialist at the Johns Hopkins Applied Physics Laboratory, Kirby Runyon, planetary scientist at the Planetary Science Institute, Christine McCarthy, a research professor at Columbia University's Lamont Doherty Earth Observatory, Brent McBride, a research scientist at the University of Maryland, Baltimore County, Liliana Delgado, a PhD student in biomechanics at the University of Nebraska, Omaha, and science communicator Sarah Treadwell, also known as Space Case Sarah. At the end of the event, I bumped into Planetary Society member and advocate Ari Goslin, who reflected on what it means to finally celebrate the science